0: PRX, this is the Moth Radio Hour. I'm your host, Samuel James. This time we have stories of people walking the walk, some on their own, some with some help, and others who, let's just say, need a little extra nudge. We have stories of uniquely awkward situations, unrequited love, the search for beauty, and what it's like to have a crush on a classmate when your mom is the teacher. 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Here's Kristen Lee, live at the Moth.
1: I'm 13 years old and just said goodbye to my parents after they've dropped me off at the University of Iowa dorms for summer sleepaway genetics camp. I am so excited. I'm going to stay up late talking to my roommate, hang out with friends whenever I want to. Plus, we're going to learn about mitosis and meiosis and Mendel and mutations and how can this possibly not go well. When I get back up to my room, my roommate Megan has just moved in. And the first thing she says to me is, I knew you were going to be friends from the moment I saw the clothes hanging in your closet. That's a little odd, but at least she likes me. And that first day, a small crew of girls forms around Megan and me. And I'm so excited. I've already made my friends. The first week of camp is a paradise of biology. We make 3D models of the double helix structure of DNA, lining up those A's and T's and C's and G's. We transcribe DNA sequences into RNA and translate that into amino acids and protein structures. And I feel like we've been given the secret code of life, which we have. I geek out over Punnett square problem sets and mapping pedigrees, shading those circles and squares to show how a disease is transmitted through a family. Classic summer camp activities. It's the best. I have to admit, though, I'm getting some weird vibes from my new friends. Every morning as we walk through the university quad on the way to class, Heather makes fun of my hair and teases me about the keychains on my backpack. Tori scribbles on my homework and crumples it up. Megan starts borrowing my stuff without asking, and I find notes on my desk written in my eyeliner that say, I'm wearing your sandals today. But it's okay. I know how to deal with people like this. 13 years growing up as a Chinese-American girl in Iowa have taught me how to fit in as an interloper. Be super nice, erase my own personality, go with the flow. It's never failed me before, and surely it's not going to fail me at nerd camp, where by definition, no one here is too cool for school. So I keep trying to be as agreeable and accommodating as possible. At the end of the first week of camp, we're playing a game in class that requires other people to help us solve our mystery genotypes. This involves passing slips of paper to our friends with questions on them, like, if I had a kid with someone who has attached earlobes, is it possible that our kids could have attached earlobes too? And if the answer is no, then
2: the civil authorities have issued an immediate evacuation for Shasta CA, beginning at 5:08 p.m. and ending at 9:08 p.m. Shasta County Sheriff has ordered mandatory evacuations on the north side of Elk Trail East, east of Dry Creek Road, due to fire activity nearby.
1: And I can't think of anything. But I hope that maybe this is just some weird hazing ritual. Maybe if I weather anything that they throw at me, they'll finally accept me. So I trail along behind them to the cafeteria. We set our trays down at the same table where we always sit. And the other girls pass around a look. And Megan says, I have a story to tell. Last summer at camp, there was this girl who no one liked, and she kept trying to hang out with us, and we didn't know how to get rid of her. Heat floods my face. Thus far, I have refused to read the signals that these girls have been sending me because I'm under the mistaken impression that ignoring meanness in other people is the nice thing to do and will make it go away. But now Megan here has told such an obvious parable that she's basically forcing me to read between the lines. I know she's talking about me. I know I'm not wanted. I get up quickly, bust my tray without having eaten, walk back to my room, but I can't even take refuge there because soon Megan and the other girls go back there to hang out and I don't want them to see me crying. But I have a new problem. Tonight is the Friday night dance, and the last thing I want to do is go to a dance without any friends. So I ask the camp counselor if I can just stay in my room and read a book, but she says no. So I go out on the hall, new plan, ask a random girl if I can use her dorm room phone. I unspool the cord as long as it can go to try to get some privacy, and I call my mom and I say, Mom, please come pick me up. I am done with camp. Because you see, I live 10 minutes away. I live in Iowa City where camp occurs. There is no reason for me to stay in this place for another week. But my mom says no. So my last plan is just to hide in a corner of this girl's room and try not to cry until the time of the dance. I shuffle off to the dance alone, and in the dorm basement, 90s tunes are pumping. Wannabe by the Spice Girls, Everybody by Backstreet Boys. And in my normal life, I'm too self-conscious to really be much of a dancer, but tonight I'm like, what the heck? I don't know anybody here who I care about. Why not let loose? Because these girls' rejection of me, yeah, it's kind of broken me, but it's also freed me. Because why contort myself into something else when it's not going to make people like me? Why not just be myself? So I let the music take over, and I dance. I get pulled into this big dance circle, and everyone around me is smiling, and I'm feeling the beat, and soon I'm smiling too. So when the camp counselor taps me on the shoulder and says, hey, your mom's here, I'm like, what? Why is my mom here? And then I remember that a few hours ago I was bawling and asking to go home. I end up staying at camp. I do learn very cool stuff about mitosis and meiosis and mutations in Mendel. And I make new friends who are nice, normal people. But I never forget that there really are mean people in this world. And you can't always win them over with kindness. But you don't have to let them crush your spirit. Thank you.
0: That was Kristen Lee. Kristen is an avid reader, book reviewer, an aspiring writer who lives in Cambridge, Massachusetts with her partner, three children, and a mini golden doodle, Fluffy. Kristen ended up working in a genetics research lab during summers in high school and went on to major in biology in college, which eventually led to medical school. You can see a picture of Kristen and Fluffy on our website, themoth.org. Maura Schneider shared this next story on another Grand Slam stage, this one at the Lincoln Theater in Washington, D.C., where we partner with local public radio station WAMU. Just a note, Maura alludes to teenage sexual awakening. It's all very innocent, but just wanted to mention. Here's Maura Schneider, live at the Moth.
3: I once lived in a world where sex was only practiced between two consenting Barbie dolls. My best friend Emily and I spent so many unsupervised hours when we were seven in her basement, kneeling in front of Barbie's dream house and carefully unvelcroing blouses and pressing nippleless boobs against chiseled chests and giggling. And then when we were eight, the summer we were eight, we emerged from that dark basement and realized, we went to the pool, and we realized that non-plastic living boys could also make us giggle. We would whisper about the cutest ones and laugh when they belly flopped or tried to eat a whole hot dog in one bite. And there was one boy who ruled them all. This muscly blonde middle schooler named Scott. When he was there, I felt like there was a magnet in my chest pulling me towards him. And he was so beautiful. It was like the world was brighter and better when he was there. Emily liked him too, my best friend. And so we would tread water next to him, trying to get his attention. And she was really bold. So she'd say things like, looks like that modeling contract's going to come through, Scott. Or, time my underwater handstand. I was really shy. I would try and talk, but I would just stare at him. Hoping that would evolve into a romantic relationship. Instead, Scott, after a week of being these perpetual giggling shadows next to him, Scott got tired of it, and he pushed us away from him in the pool and yelled, ugh, you guys are so annoying, just leave me alone. I was heartbroken. Emily and I gathered up our stuff and ran.

0: for years now with dolls and stories and movies, and the girl and the boy always get together. We had no framework for rejection. And before I go on, I just want to remind you that there are a lot of adults in the world who do not know how to handle rejection without lashing out, and I still had 12 of my baby teeth. So we started plotting. Like, I wanted to take that pain and get it out of me and on to Scott. And I do not know why, but the solution was a letter. A sexy letter. A sexy prank letter. We would write a letter and sign it from a made-up name, and it would drive him crazy, and he would never be able to find her, so we'd win. So we started writing. Emily had better handwriting, so she was doing most of the writing, and she was coming up with some real good lines about butts. And I was inspired by all of those hours of research at Barbie's dream house. I said, write this down. I want to get naked and hug and kiss you. It was the best. And we signed it Love Sally because we thought that was the sexiest woman's name. We ran over to his house and like jammed it in the mail slot when the coast was clear. And then we ran home and played it cool. And because I was 8, the next morning, I had basically forgotten about it. And I was playing dolls in my second floor bedroom. And I looked out the window, and there's Scott marching down the street with his brother, and he's holding the letter. My mom was working. My sister was watching us. She and Scott were the same year in school, and I shouted down to her, don't let him in! But, okay, my sister's awesome, but she was, like, not very cool in school, and Scott was. And she chose status over sisterhood and escorted him upstairs. And I panicked and ran to the bathroom to hide, but our bathroom door didn't lock, so I had to, like, jam my shoulder against the wall, against the door. And Scott and his brother and my own sister are pushing on the other side. And but I've got a lot of adrenaline, so I'm holding my own. And every once in a while, the door pops open, and Scott and I make eye contact in the mirror. He's still so cute. And I pop it back, and he starts interrogating me, and I'm denying everything, and it's the longest conversation that we've ever had. And then he's like, who's Sally? And I'm like, I don't know. And then he says, who's Sally? And I say, I think she goes to Emily's school. He leaves. He goes down, and I'm like, oh my God, he bought it. I'm in the clear. And then I think, dang, I sold out my best friend, like, really quick. And then I'm like, can we still have that romantic relationship? Well, surprise, it was not over. Scott's mom called my mom and Emily's mom, and they had what must have been the most awkward conversation my mom has ever had as a mom. And afterwards, she came home and came up to my room and sat on my bed and said, Maura, do you have any questions about your body or your feelings? And I'm like, oh my God, no, I don't want to talk about this. But when I open my mouth, I just start crying. And I'm embarrassed and I know I'm in trouble, but I started this summer thinking that sex was just a game that you played with adults. And then in the last 24 hours, I had burst into this world of shame and rejection and erotic revenge letters. And now everybody in my neighborhood knew that I knew what sex was. And I realized once you go into that world, you can never go back. Thank you.
1: Maura Schneider is a writer and illustrator living in Fredericksburg, Virginia. Her graphic essays have appeared in The Believer and No Tokens Journal. She is currently working on a graphic memoir about sexuality, consent, and caregiving. What I love about Maura's story is not just the sudden realization that she's in over her head, but that she's got to stay there a while. Maura told me that she wishes she'd learned earlier not to be so scared of embarrassing herself, but the absolute lack of control that comes with parenting encouraged her back to that place of bold, gut-driven risk-taking that gave her the nerve to get up on the Moth stage at her first slam and win.

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12: 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I'm Samuel James. As I was listening back to these stories, I was reminded that walking the walk doesn't just show others who you are. Along the way, it can reveal who you should be, who you can be, and who you want to be. And sometimes, even more than that, like with our next storyteller, Kaya Jarvis. They shared their story at a showcase we produced featuring stories from women and girls that we presented in partnership with the Kate Spade Foundation in New York. A quick note that this story references an eating disorder. Here's Kaya Jarvis.
13: In March of 2020, my parents drove me and my sister from our New York City apartment upstate to spend quarantine in a little cabin. It was heated by a fireplace. For the first 2 months, it didn't have running water, so we had to use our neighbor's hose to brush our teeth and take showers. It was very tight and cramped, and like everyone else, we were kind of going crazy. We were fighting a lot. I was finishing eighth grade at the time. I didn't want to be stuck in a house with my family. My sister didn't want to be stuck in a house with the family. My parents didn't want us to be stuck in a house together or with us, and it was a lot. And throughout eighth grade, you know, I felt very isolated and insecure, and I didn't feel very connected to the people around me. And I was going through a lot of depression and anxiety. And this got really heightened in quarantine because I had more time to just sit with my thoughts, and I didn't have the distractions of taking the subway and always being surrounded by people and things to take me away from what I was feeling. And, you know, throughout my life, I've always kind of dealt with bad feelings with food. You know, if I'm having a bad day, I would eat something that made me feel really good and happy. But in eighth grade, I kind of approached food in a very different way. Instead of eating something that made me happy, I would restrict to take my mind off of things that were causing me stress and to give me something else to focus on. And this progressed a lot in quarantine to the point where all I could think about was food and what I would eat and what I would not eat and how many calories I wanted to eat and how much I weighed and what I looked like. And this got worse and worse throughout quarantine, and I couldn't think about anything else. And my mom wanted us to really connect, and so she started making these really elaborate dinners a couple of times a week, and she would make us all get off of our phones and sit us down at the table and present us with roasted vegetables and salad and pasta and whatever she could come up with, and have us all eat there and sit together. But these dinners didn't really help me, and they made me feel very stressed out because I would look at this plate in front of me and not be able to eat it. And I would try to hide it from my parents, but at one point I couldn't hide it from them. So I had to sit my mom down and tell her that I had an eating disorder and that I needed some help with it. And so my parents were very supportive, and they signed me up for therapy, and my mom started driving me down to a doctor's in Manhattan once a week, where I would get weighed, and I would have to list everything that I ate that day and everything that I'd eaten that week. And I was very lucky to have this help, but I also felt very watched and in trouble, and like I was doing something wrong, which I was, but I also couldn't really tell that I was doing something wrong at the time. And, you know, this went on. I kept on going to these doctor's appointments. I kept on having therapy. But it wasn't really helping that much because I still felt really isolated and disconnected. And one time, while my mom was driving me to the doctor's appointment, she brings up my friend Lana. And she's like, hey, why don't you reach out to Lana and ask her to hang out? You know, she lives right by the doctor's. You guys could go to the park. It might be nice for you to talk to someone outside of the four family members that you're stuck in a house with. So I reached out to Lana. And Lana was one of the only other black girls in our mostly white Upper West Side middle school. So we always had this connection that I didn't really feel with any of my white friends. And we always understood each other on a deeper level. And I reached out to Lana, and we made plans. And throughout quarantine, she was one of the only people I ever actually stayed in contact with. I was kind of isolating myself from school and my friends, and even my family, because all I could think about was food. And so I reach out to Lana, and we make plans to hang out, and I'm really excited. And the next week, I go to the doctor's appointment. It's very cold in there, and the doctor isn't very nice, and I'm being weighed, and I feel very watched again. But I know I'm going to see my friend in a couple of hours. So I make my way from the doctor's appointment. I walk 10 blocks to her house. But as I'm walking over to her house, it hits me that I'm sick and I have an eating disorder. And when you hang out with people, you're supposed to eat and you're supposed to have fun eating and you're supposed to talk with each other and not focus on the food. But all I could focus on at the time was food. So I'm making my way over to her house and I'm very excited, but I'm also deeply, deeply stressed. But I pick her up and we do a little air hug. And we start walking over to Central Park. And then she's like, hey, there's this pizza place around the corner, and it's really good. Do you maybe want to get a slice? And I'm like, sure, yeah, I love pizza. Like, that sounds great. But we go to the pizza place, and I'm really stressed out the entire time. I get my slice, though, and we go over to Central Park, and we sit down at this really nice bench, and it's super sunny, and the wind is blowing perfectly. And she's telling very great stories. She's a very funny person, and we're, like, looking at TikToks or whatever. And she starts to eat her pizza. And I look down, and I open up this box in front of me, and I can immediately smell how good this pizza will taste. And I look at it, and it has the perfect amount of cheese and the right crust. And it has all of these things that I really love, but also all of these things that at the time I'm really scared of. You know, cheese and oil and bread and whatever. And so I don't want to be weird, and I don't want Lana to suspect anything, and I just want to have a normal hangout. So I take a couple of bites, and I kind of just make myself eat. But I don't finish the slice, and it's okay, and she doesn't notice anything, and we just go on with the hangout, and it's okay. And the next week, I go to the doctor's again, and we hang out again, and we get pizza, and I'm still really scared, and I don't finish my slice, but at least I know Lana won't be watching me, and I know that she'll still treat me like I'm normal. And this goes on. Every week, I go to the doctor's, I go to therapy, I feel really watched by everyone, including my family. You know, my mom would check my plate every meal, and I would have to list everything I ate. But I would always get to see Lana every week, and we would always eat together, and I would always be able to laugh and focus on what she was saying. And over time, these hangouts really helped me, because I'm able to associate food and eating with my friend and the laughter and the joy I feel when I'm around her and also when I'm eating with her. And it's now about to be ninth grade. We're about to start high school. It's a very big time. I'm kind of nervous about that, but I'm also really excited to start something new. And I'm doing a lot better with food. I'm eating a lot more. I'm feeling a lot less stressed about it. And a big reason for that is Lana. And so we're hanging out. And that day we get pizza and we decide to go to Riverside Park. And we find this really nice spot that's away from everyone where you can see the river and we're covered by trees. And we start to eat our food, and I notice that I'm not thinking about the food, and I'm just thinking about what she's saying and how nice it looks that day. And so I decide I want to tell her, and I go, hey, Lana, throughout quarantine, I've had an eating disorder, and I'm a lot better now, and you're one of the main reasons I'm a lot better. And I'm scared to tell her this. You know, I don't want things to change. I want to feel normal. I don't want to feel watched. But she gives me a hug, and she tells me she's proud of me. And she tells me how strong I am. And things go back to normal, and we watch TikToks, and we talk, and we laugh, and it's fine. And throughout ninth grade and high school, I'm now a junior. We've stayed friends. And I'm fully recovered now. And every time we hang out, we eat together. And we laugh. And we share stories. And instead of focusing on food and the negative parts of it and the things that are scary about it, I can now focus on what I love about food and also what I love about the people that I share food with.
12: 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They said they spend their hours going to school, playing in a band, making art, curled up in a ball with headphones on, and skipping around with friends. 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Our next story is from Dr. Sam Blackman. 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
6: I looked in the usual places. I looked in the lab and the labor and delivery ward and the operating room, but for me, the images under the microscope were just mostly interesting. And the birth of a child, if it's not your child, is not beautiful. Sorry. And in the operating room, I found more brutality than beauty. As a second-year pediatric resident, if there was beauty in medicine, I wasn't seeing it. After 100-hour work weeks, a kid could crap rose petals, and I would just dutifully put some in a vial and note it in the chart. And don't confuse cute with beauty. Sick kids, even really sick kids, can be cute, but disease is not beauty, and parents of sick kids are not beautiful. Parents of sick kids are terrified. And when you feel that the life of your child is in danger, you want some element of control. And what you don't want is a second-year pediatric resident, and you certainly didn't want me at that time. Because between the crushing fatigue and the constant fear of screwing up and not knowing enough, not only was there no beauty in my life, but I was actually getting uglier because I would let the frustration and the fear creep in, and sometimes my words would hurt the people that I was there to help. And it turned out that there were moments where I was so ashamed because for someone who so desperately wanted to be a doctor, I was not being the doctor that I wanted to be. I was not being my best self. Brianna's mother took this to a whole new level. The rage that she felt and that she made the team feel pervaded us on a daily basis. And we all knew why. Her child was going to die, and there was nothing that we could do about it. She had the period worst period tumor period ever. She had a diffuse intrinsic pontine glioma, a bastard of a tumor that invades the brainstem. It's inoperable in all situations. You can't touch it with chemo or radiation. It's 100% fatal, and most children die within 8 months of diagnosis. And her rage was compounded by the fact that she was a single mother and she was going through this alone. And so she would wall herself off. She kept the glass door to her room closed. She kept the curtains drawn and the lights off. And she wouldn't let us in at all for rounds. She wouldn't even let us in to examine Brianna because what was the point? And so we would dutifully hover every morning outside of her room to go over the day's labs and to go over the plan. And we would beg to come in, but she would not let us come in. And she wouldn't even talk to us or want to hear the treatment plan, except for when she wanted us to use her treatment plan. And then we would negotiate. Substitute herbal tea for water? Sure. Skip the steroids and blood pressure medicines? No. Coffee enemas. What about coffee enemas? We had a week-long debate about coffee enemas. It's a thing. And my attending had never heard about coffee enemas, and so he sent me to go research coffee enemas. And when I came back, he said, you go into the room and tell her why we can't do daily coffee enemas. And so I went into the room. But because I presented both sides of the issues to her, she actually started to let me in, literally let me in. I was the only doctor who could go into the room. And every day I would sit outside and we'd round as a team, and then I would go into the room and I would examine Brianna and I would talk to her about the plan, and then I'd come out and communicate with the team. And so for a few weeks until I went off service, I was exclusively Brianna's doctor. But then rotations end and teams rotate off and residents change, and I went on to the next thing. About a month later, I was coming home from dinner with my wife on a Saturday night. My pager went off, and it was a nurse from the pavilion, which is the part of the hospital where the palliative care patients stay. And the nurse said she thought that Brianna was dying and wanted to know if I would come in. Now, I wasn't on call or on service, but something told me that I should go. So I called my attending on service, and I said, would you meet me there? Because I've never attended a death before. And believe it or not, attending a death is a lot more complicated. You don't just sort of stand there and wait for the person to die. One of the horrible things that they neglect to tell you at the start of your pediatric residency is that children take a really long time to die because they've got brand new hearts and brand new lungs, and their bodies really try to cling to life. And think about that for a minute and think about what that looks like. So it was 10 o'clock at night, and for the next 4 hours, we did our job. We gave medicines to help her agonal breathing and to alleviate any pain. And when we couldn't do any more, we stood by the door and we bore witness. The nurse went in and checked on her and came out and said that she thought that Brianna had stopped breathing. And the attending physician said to me that I should go and pronounce her dead because the mom knew me and appeared to trust me. And I said, all right, but I've never done this before. I didn't know what to expect. So I quietly went into the room and I said, I need to examine Brianna one last time. And then I performed the ritual. I felt for the absence of a pulse. I put my stethoscope on her chest and I listened for a full 60 seconds for the absence of a heartbeat. And I said to her mother, I'm so sorry for your loss. And I noted silently the time of death. And as I was getting ready to leave the room, I turned to her and I said, is there anything I can do for you? And she paused and said, could you pray with me? And I hesitated because I'm a lapsed Jew from New Jersey and I don't really pray and I don't really believe in God. And frankly, pretending to pray in the face of a dead child seemed like the absolutely wrong thing to do. But then there in that moment, it dawned on me that this wasn't about me. Brianna's mother needed me to be the doctor that she saw me as, and this was the opportunity for me to be the doctor that I wanted to be. And so there in that room, lit just by silent glowing monitors, I had the one truly beautiful moment for myself in medicine where a stranger held my hands and we stood over the body of her daughter, and I closed my eyes when she did. And when she started to speak, words of a prayer that I had only heard a few times before somehow came forth. Our Father, who art in heaven, hallowed be thy name. Thy kingdom come, thy will be done, on earth as it is in heaven. Thank you.
12: Sam Blackman is a pediatric oncologist, cancer drug developer, and chief medical officer at Day One Biopharmaceuticals. He lives on Orcas Island in Washington State with his wife Julie, daughter Annika, and a menagerie of pets. Sam said his decision to enter medicine was less about science and more about understanding life and what makes it so precious and special. This experience was a tipping point for him, and he has carried the memory of Brianna with him for over 20 years. You can see a picture of Sam from his residency days on our website, themoth.org.

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1: This is NSPR. I'm Elisa Tausi. 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And did you know there's lots of ways to give to NSPR? 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
3: 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I'm Samuel James. We all know that high school years can be strange and nerve-wracking, and that's what Annie Lynn told us about at a story slam we produced at the Miracle Theater in Washington, D.C., where we partner with local public radio station WAMU. 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
4: As I prepared to enter high school, my mom introduced a new rule. I would have to call her Mrs. Hoblet. And even though I threw a huge fuss about calling her by her teacher name, it turned out that this was not the most difficult part of our mother-daughter-student-teacher relationship that we were going to have to navigate. I was a highly dramatic teenager who just wanted to fall in love, and she was a stoic Norwegian-American teacher who just wanted her students to love grammar. And she laid out some pretty strict rules at the beginning. You know, she was not going to pull any strings for me. This was not going to be like the drama teacher who cast her daughter in as the lead in every play. No resentment there. But, and I didn't really want her to or need her to, because I was a super goody-goody rule follower. So she didn't really need to do anything for me to get along in high school. The one exception that she did make was that she bumped me up on the list for driver's ed. Not because she wanted me to get my license any earlier. You can drive in Montana at age 15. But she wanted to make sure that I learned how to drive on the icy Montana winter roads. But then things got a little more blurry when she actually became my teacher. It turned out that her omnipresence had a bit of an effect on my romantic life. And so when I first had her as a teacher my sophomore year for English, and I started to scheme about how she could be useful in more ways than just teaching me how to write, which she was very well known for being very good at. But my first high school boyfriend broke up with me several days into the school year. It was not a serious relationship. We held hands a couple times and he kissed me on the cheek, but I still was very dramatic and wanted to feel all the feelings. And so I plotted this revenge plan that I pitched to my mom over dinner. I said, "So Mom, Nate's desk is not that far away from your desk. And you have this," she called it the dinger, "this high pitched bell that she would ring." She probably got it at the mom store to get students' attention. And I said, "You could just ring it in Nate's ear and it would be very nonchalant. He sits right there. Just consider it." And she didn't. But it turned out that the population of boys in that particular sophomore English class would be fodder for many dinner time conversations throughout the year. As I recovered from the heartbreak of Nate, something very surprising happened, and that Caleb started flirting with me. And he was much cooler than me. He was the star of the basketball team, and I was not quite sure what to do with all this attention, especially because the attention mostly came in the form of him telling dirty pickup lines to my easily scandalized self. So, for example, walking into class, he says, "Hey, Annie, let's do math. Add a bed, subtract the clothes, divide our legs, and I'll multiply." I know, a real winner, on and off the court. So I go my own way. And we're working on our like individual writing assignments. And he pokes me across the aisle. He's like, hey, Annie, do you want to help me with my math? And I was like, okay, bring it over here. Like, I was very, you know, this was not uncommon for people to ask me for help with homework. And he's like, no, will you help me with my math? And I was like, okay, bring it over here. And he goes, no, will you help me with my math? And all of a sudden the joke clicks into place. And I screamed, oh my gosh! And my mom whips around. She goes, you two. Detention. I said, Mom, Mrs. Hoblett. I had never had detention in high school, and now my mom was my sentencer. And she wasn't just going to settle for any old detention. She decided that instead of going to the detention room, we were going to clean her classroom. So over dinner that night, I tried to plead my case. Like, you should be glad that I had that reaction to a dirty joke. She said, you should be glad that I just got you an hour by yourself with Caleb. And I realized that she was right. And so I prepared for this detention with great hope. Like, in the very romantic setting of my mom's classroom, I could have my first real kiss. And so the day of detention, I like dressed up very, my mom's like looking at me over breakfast, like, okay, like, you're taking this really seriously. And we go, and I've got, you know, I'm really excited, and he just acted like we were not there because of his attentions to me, and like there was nothing between us. And it was the first of many heartbreaks of the roller coaster of my sophomore year with Caleb. And later on in the year, I said to my mom, I am so over him. And she goes, oh, okay, good. Well, just please, can you not like develop feelings for anyone else in this class? Like, it's becoming a little bit disruptive. And I was like, oh, who could I possibly like in the class? And she like raised her eyes at me and was like, Patrick. And I don't know if it was motherly wisdom or teacherly wisdom, but Patrick and I are married, and we are expecting our first child this fall, and I am not a teacher, so I'm going to have to figure out another way to really shape and influence my child's life, both academically and romantically.
3: Annie Lynn works on global public health and is based in Bozeman, Montana. When she told this at a story slam on the theme of mothers, she was about to become a mother herself. And now she's getting ready to do it all over again with her second child. I asked Annie if her mother had used her teacherly wisdom to predict anything else in her life. She said her mother predicted both, that Annie would be able to hold her own out in the world, but also that she'd sometimes struggle with letting things go. According to Annie, both, especially the latter, are definitely true. You can see a picture of Annie and her mom, aka Mrs. Hoblett, on our website, themoth.org.

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1: So the first time you do the naked solstice cycle, you want to look amazing. And you have a lot of plans, and you have a lot of objectives. And they fall away because you have life. And so the day before you get body paint, and that morning you wake up earlier than you ever normally wake up on a Saturday, and you paint yourself, and you look in the mirror and you think, I look fantastic. My God, I should do this every day. I thought I was bad at makeup, but this is amazing. Now, this was established with clown paint down the centre of my body, and a smashing green side and an orange side, because I was going to be the Irish flag. And then you have this moment where you look at yourself, like, this is brilliant. God, just such a... What about my back? And so you panic and you think, he'll be up. Never mind, he'll be up. He'll do it. And so you ring your friend and you get that like morning, like, what? Hiya, what are you up to? Oh, I was asleep. Great, that's brilliant. I love that. Would you mind coming over? Are you all right? Yeah, I'm great. I need you to paint my bum. I'm sorry, what? I need you to paint my bum. Long, long pause. Okay. Click. Minutes later, I'm being painted. Now, the next thing was, I hadn't actually worked out at the time I lived on Capitol Hill how to get to Fremont. Normally, I would have taken a bus, but that seemed like a very bad idea under my current situation. Plus, I now had a bike that I wasn't entirely confident could make it to Fremont. I was sure it could make it somewhat along the race, whatever we're calling it, but to Fremont, I don't know. So I now think, and I look at my friend, I'm like, your boyfriend has a car, right? And she goes, yeah. So what's Dan doing this morning? So next thing I know, this poor, exhausted teacher is getting me in my car going, try not to get paint. Too late. There's going to be paint. There is paint to this day. So he gets me there, and then I have the next bit, which I can't work out, which I'm like, oh, there's all these people. How are we actually going to drive in to drop me off? I'm a proper part of this parade. And I realise the only way to do this is to be dropped at the Nickerson Street Saloon, get out, and then run across the bridge with my bike, holding it, and then scream at the crowds, I'm sticky, let me through! This works very well if you're ever in an emergency. People scatter. So now, this was a while ago, and at the time there was still this vague fear of it being kind of illegal, and people, the sites, I had no clue where to meet the other cyclists. So I'm looking around. Finally, I mean, it's a moment of delight. You see another naked cyclist, and you're like, fantastic, great, we're all here. I'm doing something proper. So I meet up with them, and we're all outside Hales, and they're like, oh, we do this little cycle to Ballard first, and then we come around, and I'm going, I don't know what you're talking about, I live on Capitol Hill, but I'll follow you anywhere. And it was brilliant. It was the year of the World Cup, and a lot of people were in different countries. So the Irish thing, I got a lot of people screaming, go Italy! And I was like, yeah, EU, we're all alike, it's great. And, well, up until recently, but that's another story. And so we're cycling along Leary, and it's great, and we're almost at 15th, and suddenly that feather boa that I put on my bike is bringing back that quote from the Avengers where they say, no capes. Turns out, no feather boas either. Because it gets stuck in my chain. And they all keep going. And I'm going, wait for me. Please wait. Please. Oh, no. And so I'm there outside a coffee shop, furiously tearing feathers from my bike chain, fully naked, painting as Irish flag, as families are getting their morning coffee with their small children. Looking at me going, oh, isn't that authentic? And now all I can do is cycle around the free large area, which, as I said, I was like, I had no clue where I was. And I keep cycling and cycling, and I'm looking for them, no clue where they are. And I would come across random people, and I go, hello, have you seen a large group of naked cyclists? And they go, no, just you. Now, this went on for 20 minutes, the longest 20 minutes of my life. And yet, I had a little dress. I never put it on. I kept going. I looked endlessly. And finally I found them and I had this amazing race and it was like this amazing justification. I'd been at my lowest low and I'd found them. And at the very, very, very, very end of the whole thing, I was at PCC, I'd put the dress on, but I had the silver wig and I was still painted and I felt a hand on my bum. And I thought, what the job? This is not the time. And I turn around and there's nobody there. And then I look down. There's this tiny little person. She's about 5. She looks at me and she goes, are you real? And I was like, yeah, I'm pretty sure. I mean, it's up for some debate at times, but yeah. She goes, awesome.
0: That was Evie O'Reilly. Evie says that in addition to the Fremont Solstice Parade, she has also appeared naked on a bike in a Flaming Lips video, watching the planets. She says she'd like to give a shout out to Wayne Coyne for normalizing and empowering nakedity. And poor Russ for helping with that first paint job, and all her friends who have helped in the years since. To see pictures of Evie painted as the Irish flag and a pineapple, peacock, zebra, and even Jean-Luc Picard of the Starship Enterprise, you can find them all on our website, themoth.org. The Moth hosts slams all around the U.S., in the U.K., and in Australia. 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That's it for this episode of The Moth Radio Hour. We hope you'll join us next time. And that's the story from The Moth.

This episode of the Moth Radio Hour was produced by me, Jay Allison, Catherine Burns, Meg Bowles, and Samuel James, who also hosted the hour. Co-producer is Vicky Merrick. Associate producer, Emily Couch. Education program and Grand Slam coaching by Michelle Jalowski and Larry Rosen. The rest of the Moth's leadership team includes Sarah Haberman, Sarah Austin-Jeunesse, Jennifer Hickson, Kate Tellers, Jennifer Birmingham, Marina Kluche, Leanne Gully, Suzanne Rust, Brandon Grant, Inga Gladowski, Sarah Jane Johnson, and Aldi Kaza. Most stories are true as remembered and affirmed by the storytellers. Our theme music is by The Drift. Other music in this hour from Stellwagen Symphonette, Corey Wong, Victor Wooten, Paul Motian, Bill Frizzell and Joe Lovano, Wolfpack, and Michael Hedges. 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

0: Hey, this is Steve Inskeep with NPR News. 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

There is a time to be big, brash, and bold, and then there is a time to do less. I'm Meg Wolitzer, and coming up on Selected Shorts, fiction about caution, when to exercise it, and when to throw it to the wind. Stay with us. 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

0: Have you heard that phrase, move fast and break things? It's something Mark Zuckerberg came up with over a decade ago, and in a lot of ways, it's come to define the ethos of the Silicon Valley crowd. While that may be a successful business strategy, in life, we often have to concern ourselves with the consequences of our actions. This means we do things only after thinking them through and moving slowly once we've made that choice. Or to put it another way, move carefully and don't break anything if you can help it. The fiction on this show is about this sort of careful ethos taken to an extreme. While many of us may be naturally cautious and do our best not to act rashly, the characters in today's stories take their concerns to the limit. In one, a father goes to unbelievably great lengths to keep his family safe, and in another, a widower takes almost imperceptible steps toward a new life. Our first story is by George Saunders. He's a devotee of the short story and over the years has been a great friend to this show. His novels include Lincoln in the Bardo and his latest, Vigil, and he's written several collections of stories, including The 10th of December. This satirical story is a favorite of Short's fans, which is why we gave it to a new reader years after the original performance. This time around, we asked the actor B.D. Wong to try his hand, and he really digs into the story with vigor. Wong is known for series including Law and Order, SVU, and Mr. Robot, and his many films include multiple Jurassic Park movies. And now, B.D. Wong performs Lars Farf, Excessively Fearful Father and Husband, by George Saunders.
1: Lars Farf, Excessively Fearful Father and Husband. Lars Farf had not always been excessively fearful. Originally, he was just normally fearful. Then one day, he came in from the fields and found his house reduced to a pile of smoking ash. Where was his wife? Where were his children? Fortunately for him, his wife and children were not at the bottom of the pile of smoking ash, but sprinting joyfully up the road, relieved to find that he wasn't at the bottom of the pile of smoking ash. But the damage had been done. He was now excessively fearful. When he rebuilt the house, he made some changes. The new house had no fireplace. No matches were allowed inside. The house had no stove, and all cooking was to be done in a little shack several hundred yards away. The family was not allowed inside the cooking shack. Every hour, one of the servants was required to walk around the house, dousing the walls with water from a special fire-dousing bucket, just in case. Then, doing some further research on fire, Farf learned that fire was caused by friction. After that, no friction was allowed in the house. Special smooth shoes were bought to slide across special smooth floors. Nothing was allowed to be cut or scuffed or even rubbed slightly against any other thing. No cheek kissing, back patting, or book sliding was allowed. And if your bottom itched, you had to step outside to scratch it. All friction-generating activities were to be done in the friction shack, next to the cooking shack. And family members had a 30-second limit, after which they had to come out so Farf could ensure they weren't on fire. One day, reading a newspaper, he read about a great flood. A great flood, he learned, involved huge amounts of water all of a sudden. That night, he dreamed that his family was happily thanking him for their fireproof house when suddenly a great amount of water came. And as his family was swept away, he heard them pathetically calling his name. Next morning, he had all the plumbing removed from the house, as well as all sinks, bathtubs, cups, and sponges. The dog was no longer allowed to drool inside the house. All crying, sweating, and drinking had to be done in a third shack, built between the cooking shack and the friction shack called the wetness shack. Still, he worried. He had taken care of fire and floods, yes, but surely these weren't the only bad things that could happen. How could he prevent all bad things from happening when he didn't even know all bad things that could possibly happen? So he bought a book called Tragedy, a Compendium, and began studying. The first thing he did was raise the house 200 feet above the ground to make it truly floodproof. But because this brought the house closer to the sky, which was where lightning came from, he built a special anti-lightning canopy. And because the anti-lightning canopy was so heavy, he had to put in special thick canopy-supporting beams. And to prevent the canopy-supporting beams from falling on, crushing, and killing his family, he built special beam-catching devices, which he installed between the tornado-predicting nodules. And to keep out bands of evil marauders, he hired a special team of 11 reformed evil marauders. And to keep an eye on the reformed evil marauders, in case one of them went back to marauding, he hired a team of 22 marauding assessment specialists. And to keep out poisonous snakes and or rabid dogs, he hired a team of ditch diggers to dig a 200-foot deep anti-snake, anti-dog trough around the house, then installed a bear-discouraging gate across the hurricane-proof bridge spanning the anti-snake, anti-dog trough. Now it was Mrs. Farf and the Farf children's turn to worry. They wished Farf would go back to being the man he'd been before the fire. A round, cheerful guy, only normally fearful, who kept them awake at night with his booming laughter, which filled them with irritable confidence as they lay there, wishing he would get tired and go to bed. But even with all the new improvements, Farf was not at peace. He stayed up nights, rushing between the fire, friction, and wetness shacks, checking the various canopies, beams, modules, marauders, and marauder assessment specialists, on the lookout for genius snakes and or dogs who had somehow defied his trough. Then, one day, Farf had a revelation. Nothing could possibly happen to his wife or children if they were enclosed in elevated, impervious, uncrushable personal protection pods. So he hired a team of carpenters to build 5 heavy oak personal protection pods with copper food slide-in chutes and oxygen supply vents and tiny glass outviewing portals so the family, while being kept completely safe, could continuously scan the area for potential threats. Once his wife and children were safely inside, the pods were raised to a level well above bear and or wolf level, but low enough to prevent death if one of the 3 fail-safe hoisting ropes snapped and the pod crashed to the ground. Finally, everything was perfect. Nothing bad could possibly happen to his family, ever. Of course, nothing good could ever happen to his family ever either. But to Farf, who had finally begun sleeping through the night, this seemed a worthwhile trade-off. For the first time since the fire, life felt good. Until one afternoon, he found 2 of his marauder assessment specialists playing checkers when they should have been assessing his reformed marauders. Suddenly, he didn't entirely trust his marauder assessment specialists. So he hired a team of marauder assessment specialist observers to watch the specialists. Then, not entirely trusting the marauder assessment specialist observers, he hired a team of monks to watch the observers. And not entirely trusting the monks, who were suspiciously bald and never spoke, hired a team of levitating holy men to watch the monks, then made all of them, the marauders, the marauder assessment specialists, the marauder assessment specialist observers, the monks and the levitating holy men, wear a system of leg irons and cement shirts so they couldn't make any sudden moves if they suddenly decided all at once to betray him. Also, he hired some snake, dog, bear, wolf monitors to make proactive scouting missions into the woods around the house, and hired a team of optometrists to constantly check the eyes of the snake, dog, bear, wolf monitors, so the monitors wouldn't miss anything, and issued an order that not only must all snakes, dogs, bears, and wolves be apprehended, but anything even vaguely resembling a snake, dog, bear, or wolf must be apprehended, including, but not limited to, all snake, dog, bear, wolf resembling sticks, branches, stones, and or boulders. Then one fateful day, a cry came from personal protection pod number 4, which contained Gwen, the middle Farf daughter. Upon closer investigation, Farf determined that Gwen had run her hand over the inside of her personal protection pod and gotten a splinter and was bleeding. The poor thing. What a fool he'd been. What kind of inattentive, reckless father builds a personal protection pod out of oak, which, being wood, not only tends to splinter, but also could conceivably burst inexplicably into flames? Stupid, stupid, stupid, thought Farf, rushing off to town to commission 5 new personal protection pods of metal. Town was a nightmare. Everywhere, people were brushing against one another, mopping things with water from buckets, sweating right out in the open. He saw a child who must have had some sort of death wish, rubbing 2 sticks together in close proximity to a very dry-looking old man reading an extremely flammable newspaper. What were people thinking? Did no one love life? Meanwhile, back at the Farfs, the levitating holy men, taking pity on the Farfs, had released the Farfs from their personal protection pods for the afternoon. The Farfs were having a party, which was getting, for them, a little wild. They drank glass after glass of water, danced without their anti-friction slippers, flamboyantly scratched, even though nothing itched, and when it got dark, brought up the fire-dousing bucket, filled it with hay, made a fire, and stood roasting marshmallows over it, which was when Farf arrived home. It would be hard to express just how shocked he was to see his family behaving with such utter disregard for their own safety. He rushed them into their new personal protection pods, which, in addition to being made of gleaming, friction-resistant metal, had improved Riley padlocks, and also the out-viewing portals had been eliminated, since it was conceivable that looking out, the Farfs might see something that would frighten them. With respect to the elimination of the out-viewing portals, Farf soon noticed another advantage. Not only could his family not see out, he could no longer see in. Not seeing his family, he was reminded less and less of his deep love for them. And loving them less, grew somewhat less worried that something terrible would happen to them. Which was when he discovered what eventually came to be known as the Farf hypothesis. Love, he discovered, causes fear. Loving someone, we fear the loss of them. Stop loving, the fear decreases. Hence, to eliminate fear, it was only necessary to stop loving, which is what Farf now attempted to do. He stopped going from pod to pod every hour, verbally confirming through the oxygen supply vents that all was well, since he found that hearing the voices of his wife and children every hour tended to keep his love index elevated. Instead, he hired a verification associate to perform the hourly verbal confirmation and deliver the family's meals and tiny thimbles of water. But Farf soon found that the very sight of the pods reminded him of his wife and children, and so he had the pods shrouded with huge swaths of cloth, but soon found that the very sight of the swaths reminded him of the pods underneath, so had the pods relocated to a spot behind the house. With his family safely inside the pods, behind the house, under the swaths, Farf felt his love index steadily declining. Soon, entire days passed when he didn't worry about his family at all. For the first time since his marriage, Farf felt almost completely free from fear.

0: Who? Said Farf. Who's dying?
1: Gwen, said the verification specialist. Pod number 4.
0: I don't know any Gwen, said Farf.
1: But the verification specialist saw that Farf's eyes were full of tears.
0: What is this person Gwen dying of?
1: Asked Farf. Boredom? Loneliness? I'm really not sure, said the specialist. Pod number 4 was opened, and Gwen was removed. Seeing her, Farf's love index spiked, and he realized with a sinking heart that he had just undone months of hard work. Then, as predicted by the Farf hypothesis, there came a corresponding spike in his fear rating related to how pale and weak Gwen looked, and the fact that, even after months in the pod, she still seemed happy to see him.
0: Open the pods, Farf commanded in a choked little voice. Open all the pods!
1: And the pods were opened, and the Farfs were brought out, looking pale and weak. At that moment, Farf saw that the Farf hypothesis was undeniably true. Love did cause fear. The more you loved, the more you feared the loss of the thing you loved.
0: But what was one to do? Live with the fear? Love in spite of the fear? Wake up every morning knowing that today could be the day on which someone you loved might be lost.
1: Then Farf caught sight of himself in one of his security mirrors. He looked absolutely crazy. His hair was sticking up, and there was a coldness in his eyes. And because for many weeks now there had been no one to remind him to trim his beard, his beard hung down to his chest. And because there had been no one to cough softly and indicate with their eyes his beard, his beard had bits of bread in it, and also part of a candy bar, and somewhat inexplicably a rubber doorstop. Which was when Farf discovered the Farf corollary, which, though less elegant than the Farf hypothesis, was equally true. Living without love? You get gross things in your beard. Farf, very humbly, kissed each of his family members on the head, asked for their forgiveness, and then had the pods destroyed, and the various shacks, canopies, beams, and modules removed, fired his marauders and specialists and observers, sent away the monks and levitating holy men, and filled the anti-dog, anti-snake trough with water, so the Farfs could, if they chose, go swimming. But not when there was a thunderstorm. Or the possibility of a thunderstorm. And not without their life jackets, which contained special built-in shark alarms. And not before they had signed the swimming log, which they had to be signed again when one was done swimming, even if one just got out briefly to eat something being cooked on the outdoor fire, which Farf tended very carefully. Clenching the fire-dousing bucket at all times. Even on that rare occasion when, quickly, cautiously, he went for a swim himself.

0: and us readers beyond the laugh and the moral to acknowledge something fundamental about human nature. And thankfully, Saunders is that kind of writer. In simple, fable-like prose and with a whimsical tone, Saunders deftly and wittily grapples with themes that are pertinent to our modern, fast-moving life. Not only fear, but also attachment, independence, love. Not to mention the risks we take when we think we're being risk-averse. When we return, The Misanthrope's Guide to Love. I'm Meg Wolitzer. You're listening to selected shorts recorded live in performance at Symphony Space in New York City and at other venues nationwide.
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0: 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She's the author of 5 novels, including Writers and Lovers and her 2025 bestseller, Heart the Lover. We'll hear the title story from her very first story collection, 5 Tuesdays in Winter, which was published in 2021. Reading it is Justin Kirk. 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And now, Justin Kirk performs 5 Tuesdays in Winter by Lily King.
3: Five Tuesdays in Winter. Mitchell's daughter, who was 12, accused him of loving his books but hating his customers. He didn't hate them. He just didn't like having to chat with them or lead them to very clearly marked sections. If they couldn't read signs, why were they buying books? Well, they complained that nothing was arranged by title. His daughter loved the customers. She sat behind the counter at the cash drawer every Saturday, writing up receipts in an illegible imitation of his own microscopic hand and chatting like an innkeeper. She was too tall and too sophisticated for a Maine preteen. She made him uneasy. She had recently learned the word reticent and used it on him constantly. "Isn't he the most reticent person you've ever met?" she asked Kate, his only other employee. "Maybe not the very most," Kate said, not looking up from her pricing. "But that's enough, Paula," he said. Then, feeling an unexpected pulse of blood to his cheeks, fled to the stockroom. Mitchell had good ears, and just before he shut the door behind him, he heard Kate's gentle reprimand. "I think as a rule, people don't like being spoken of in the third person." He'd hired Kate 3 months ago. She'd recently moved to Portland from San Francisco for a man named Lincoln. On their answering machine, Lincoln sounded high, strung, and full of anticipation, as if he only ever expected good news after the beep. Despite her strong resume, Kate had unexpected gaps in her knowledge of books. She'd never read The Leopard or The Go-Between. She'd never even heard of the Machado de Assis. Once, he overheard a customer ask how many lines were in a Sestina, and she didn't know. She was a reader. She borrowed and returned as many as 10 books a week, but not a speller. At the end of the day, when she stapled the credit card receipts to the ticker tape totals, she didn't always align the edges evenly. She let the mechanical pencils run out of lead. She had thin, sometimes dry lips that she picked at when she was thinking deeply and that he would have liked to kiss. Wanting to kiss Kate was like wanting a larger savings account for Paula's college education or one of those infallible computerized postal scales for mail orders. It was a persistent, irritating, useless desire. He'd been on one date since Paula's mother left. Over 5 years ago now, it had been a setup, a friend of a friend. They'd gone to an Italian restaurant for a pasta puttanesca. She had picked out all of her capers, explaining that she was allergic to shellfish. Then she wanted to talk about his wife's departure. The story, his college buddy Brad coming to visit from Australia and leaving 2 weeks later with a box of live lobsters and Mitchell's wife, seemed to arouse her. He couldn't bear to take her out again and lost the mutual friend as a result. He hadn't been devastated when his wife walked out. People vanished. It had been happening all his life. His mother died when he was 6. His father, 9 years later. His best friend from childhood, Aaron, had found a lump on his back. Mitchell himself had spotted it first on the beach, and he was dead by Labor Day. Even Mitchell's favorite customer, Mrs. White, had died within a few hours of the shop's opening. Mitchell stood at the stock room's one window and watched three gulls flap restlessly above the harbor. Thick, broken slabs of ice the size of mattresses had been pushed to the shore by the tide. Out farther, beyond the frozen crust, the open water shimmered a luminous summer blue. In these kinds of cold spells, everything seemed confused. Even the gulls overhead seemed lost. Later that afternoon, Paula said, "Kate speaks Spanish." Kate demurred from where she was shelving, but Paula overrode her. "She does. Did you know that, Dad?" "Mm-hmm." He was going through a mildewed carton a student had just brought in. They were good books, without writing or highlighting on any page, but the bottom edge of nearly everyone had a pen and ink drawing of a hairy testicle. "That's my icon in my frat," the student said. "I know what it is." Mitchell was sharp, even for Mitchell. Paula glowered. She was trying to train him to be more forgiving of his patrons. That was her campaign ever since she'd grown tall, learned words like reticent, and found him flawed. After the frat boy had gone, Paula said, "I was thinking that Kate could help with my Spanish conversation." Kate approached the counter as if she were a customer. "I'm not a teacher. I just lived in Peru for a couple of years." "Are you fluent?" Mitchell could see from her face that it was a rigid question. "By the time I left, I could pretty much say anything I wanted, but it's been 6 years now." She would have been living in Peru when his wife left. He hoped, with an uncomfortable swell of feeling, that Kate had been happy there. That if his and Paula's life had been redirected like the course of a river, Kate had been the recipient of those higher waters. Full of this fervent thought, he headed for a reason he'd forgotten to anthropology. Paula found him there staring blankly at the spines on the shelf. She said she could come on Tuesday evenings. "Can she? If you think it'll help." To the store, Kate wore faded, untucked shirts and jeans slashed at the knee. He was often tempted to tease her, tell her that just because she sold used books, she didn't have to wear used clothes. But he thought she might snap back with a crack about the pittance he paid her, so he refrained. To the first Spanish lesson, however, Kate walked up the path to his door in wool pants the color of cranberries. Tuesday was her day off. Perhaps she'd had a late lunch date downtown with Lincoln. Worse, she might have had a job interview. It was an easy thing to find out. She was the type who could not take a compliment. If he told her she looked nice, she'd give the reason instead of saying thank you. But he was the type who could not give a compliment, so he just said hello and let her in. Paula came flying out of her bedroom and dragged Kate down the hallway. The door clicked shut, and he heard no Spanish, just peals of laughter for the next half hour. He had planned to do some paperwork before starting dinner, but when he sat down at his desk, he pulled out Kate's application instead. 2-14-68, just as he'd remembered. She was well into her 30s, plenty old enough to be Paula's mother, so what was she doing in there, giggling like a 7th grader? Her birthday was coming up on Valentine's Day, no less. Maybe she'd quit before then. She might expect a gift, or he might want to give her a little something and she would take it the wrong way. They emerged from Paula's bedroom, flushed and watery-eyed. Entonces, nos vemos el sábado, no? Kate said. Sábado? Sí. They passed his desk without noticing him. Bueno. Hasta luego. Paula. She added an extra half syllable to his daughter's name. Adios, Katerina. He waved from his chair, not wanting to break the flow with clunky English. When she came to their house the next Tuesday, she wrote down on a slip of paper from her coat pocket her new phone number. She said she was moving closer to the store. With Lincoln? Paula asked, and Mitchell for once was grateful for her prying. No, Kate said, as if she might say more, then didn't. Long after she left, he got up from his reading to start supper and realized the slip of paper was still crushed in his hand. He listened to Kate's new message in the back office when she was out front at the register. Hi, I'm not here. Say something funny and I'll get back to you. But her voice was not hopeful. It was the voice of someone stuck in Maine for no good reason. He hung up before the beep. The only time he ever got any information about her was on Tuesdays and Saturdays. The rest of the week, without Paula, they worked together in uninterrupted professionalism. It was as if she'd never stood in his living room or giggled in Spanish with his daughter. He often hoped that Paula would bring up Kate's name in the evenings, let something slip about her he didn't know, but she never did. She spoke instead of teachers, friends, projects, a concert she wanted to go to. On the third Tuesday, as Kate was leaving, the phone rang. Paula ran to answer it. It was for her, of course, so Mitchell walked Kate to the door alone. She was dressed up again. She had put her coat on carefully so as not to wrinkle her soft ivory shirt. She had thin, straight hair that she'd probably complained about all her life, but that was clean and shiny and soft-looking. Again, he wanted to say how nice she looked, but instead said that he hoped she was keeping a careful record of her tutoring hours. She nodded. She was. Told him he didn't have to keep reminding her. He was embarrassed. It was his default line. It came out of his mouth when he wanted to say other things to her. He watched her walk to the car, which during the lesson had received a light coating of snow. He wondered if she'd brush off all the windows or just the front and back. She didn't do any of them. She just got in the car, put on the wipers, and without looking sideways to see him standing unconcealed at the window, drove away. Kate has a date, Paula said, catching him in the act of watching her car disappear around the corner. Lincoln? He asked, hopefully more comfortable with an old rival than a new one. They're over. Some guy she met at the store. My store? She just said tienda, but yeah, I think so. She told you this in Spanish? That's why she's here, isn't it? See, Mitchell ventured uneasily. The next day, he told Kate she'd have to start addressing postcards for the sale he had every April. I don't mind at all, but you do know it's only the 1st of February. He remembered her approaching birthday and the dilemma about Valentine's and said, there are over 1,000 to send out, so we should get started on it. He set her up in his office in the back and waited on the thin stream of customers himself. Call if you need help, she said before he shut her in. I will, but he knew even if there was a line 10 deep, he wouldn't call. Around 2, a young man in a dark green parka came up to the counter. Mitchell knew he was going to ask for Kate, and when he did, he explained that she was busy at the moment. Unperturbed, the man asked where the art section was, then slowly made his way toward it, lingering at the new arrival bin, the poetry shelves, mythology, psychology, before arriving at art. If he pulled out a book, he replaced it, exactly as it had been, but he had bad posture and snarls in his hair. Mitchell could see Kate looking at her watch as she came out of his office. He couldn't think of any way to keep her from coming forward. She looked down all the aisles until she found him. Hey, Mitchell heard her say. How are you doing? Oh, a little disoriented, she flexed her hand. the one that had been addressing flyers for the past 5 hours. "Let's go," she said to the young man. Mitchell's spirits plummeted. She hadn't mentioned leaving early. She had to stay till 6. She came around the counter to get her coat and scarf. "I'm going to grab something at Westie's. Want anything?" Oh, he'd forgotten all about lunch. "No," he said, even though he was suddenly starving. "Only mushroom soup." It was a very small joke they had once. About 4 years ago, Westie's had served for one day the most delicious mushroom soup he had ever tasted. They had never offered it again, but he never stopped looking on the specials board for it every time he went in. The edges of Commercial Street were covered in a thick, lumpy layer of ice, and he watched them cross it slowly without touching, but they were talking a lot. Blue puffs came out of their mouths at the same time. They opened the door to Westie's and disappeared. They would probably eat at one of the booths. He couldn't very well complain if once in the 3 months she'd been working there, she ate her lunch out instead of bringing it back. There was a couple in the far room whispering in fiction. He had been pricing a stack of books he had just bought from a composer, but now that Kate was gone, he lost his concentration. He went down the aisle her friend had chosen and pulled out, one by one, the books he'd looked at. Each one was a decent book in a sea, he acknowledged with familiar shame, of mediocre books. He would have liked to have had an intensely intellectual selection. No confessional poetry, no mass market psychology, no coffee table crap. But as it was, business was precarious. Most intellectuals were, like the composer, selling, not buying. A few days ago, a woman had come in with swatches of fabric and asked him to find her books only in those colors. Last week, a man had been looking for War and Peace, and when Mitchell explained he was temporarily out of anything by Tolstoy, the man asked if he had it by anyone else. It was a terrible time for books. "Hey, where are you?" Kate pulled on his sleeve. "I got it! Mushroom soup!" She held up two containers. She was smiling as wide as he'd ever seen. Her nose was red and dripping and beautiful. "It better be as good as you promised." Hadn't she already eaten? Where was the guy in the green coat? How much did he owe her? Questions swarmed but stayed behind the tight knot in his throat. There was always one stool behind the counter and another he used to prop open the door in summer, which now stood by the coat rack nobody ever used. He'd once wanted the store to be a homey place, the sort of place where you come in and hang up your coat, stay a while, but it never had been. He'd never given any customer the impression that he wanted them to stay a while. The two stools were now side by side, with a cup of mushroom soup on the counter in front of each one. She took a sip. Her eyes closed. "I would wait 4 years for this soup," she said. He felt as if he would burst. He read about this feeling in novels, but he was sure he had never experienced it. Meeting his wife had brought him pleasure or a sort of relief, the mystery of whom to spend his life with solved, or so he'd thought. But he'd actually been fairly content before he met her, talking on the phone with Aaron, eating tuna in his little room, reading from the stacks of books he borrowed from the store he now owned. Mitchell wished his cup of soup would never end. They took a long lunch. Customers, as always, were irritating and disruptive. They were worse in this kind of weather. When an elderly woman finally made it out the door, Kate grunted, imitating the way he had responded to her gratitude for finding her a book. "It was Middle March," he explained, "which is a great book." "I know it's a great book." He was aware of how much like Paula he sounded when he whined. "But shouldn't she have read it by now? She's only 137 years old." She could be reading it for the 137th time. Or she could be giving it to her granddaughter, her great-granddaughter. She seemed amused, entirely uninterested in changing him. He knew it was like that at first with anyone. He also knew it might mean that she didn't care about him at all. He tried to think of what it really was that had bothered him about the old woman. For once in his life, thought turned instantly to speech before he could stop it. "I miss Mrs. White." Kate looked up from her soup. An old woman who used to come in here. What was she like? Mitchell hadn't thought about the actual Mrs. White in a long time. When he thought about her now, it was just a feeling, not a person, just a deep longing. He hadn't known her very well. At ease, she used to say to him when she came in. She'd sit on a hard pink chair in science reading Stephen Jay Gould. They had shared a laugh once when a girl a few years older than Paula moved swiftly through the store to the picture of Thomas Pynchon that hung on the back wall and burst into tears. It was the only picture of Pynchon available then, and not many people had ever seen even that, a reproduction of his high school yearbook photo, teeth like a donkey's. The only person who should cry over that picture is his mother, Mrs. White had said. Kate allowed him his silence. She didn't try to reframe the question or ask another. Mrs. White would have done the same thing. What was she like? She was like you, he realized, watching Kate scrape out the last sip of soup with a plastic spoon. She was like you, he said, incredulous. The following day, he couldn't bear her to be so far from him and told her at the risk of finding more dates, she didn't have to spend more than an hour a day addressing flyers. He stayed at the counter with her, but they spoke very little. He poured through the boxes of books people lugged in from their cars. She took money from the customers. And in between, they priced in silence. Just before closing, a customer came up to the counter and asked if they were related. You two have the exact same kind of eyes, he told them. He was drunk, and the comment was preposterous. Kate had warm, thick-lidded brown eyes, and his were a narrow, suspicious green. The man didn't have a coat, and they watched him lurch away into the frozen air. They were careful not to look at each other's eyes. It was only yesterday, the day of the mushroom soup, but it was already far away. Mitchell comforted himself with the thought of Saturday, when Paula would be there with them. But that night, she told him she had play practice in the morning. She'd been cast as Rooster in Annie. And her friend Holly had invited her over afterward. Once he recovered from that blow, he saw on his calendar that the 14th of February fell on a Tuesday, the fifth Tuesday of Spanish lessons. Saturday, then Tuesday, came and went without change. On Wednesday and Friday, it snowed. He woke up in the middle of the night thinking about snow clinging to the end of Kate's hair and then scolded himself until dawn. He tried to think of how to mention offhand to Paula that Kate's birthday was approaching, but as usual, she was three steps ahead of him. I completely forgot to tell you, she said at dinner. I asked Kate to stay for dinner this Tuesday. It's her cumpleaños. Her birthday? He feigned uncertainty. Have you been listening at the door, Dad? He wished he had the nerve. What should we get her? Paula asked. How about a brooch? He suggested. A brooch? What's that? You know, as sparkly, he put his fingers on his pin thing. Oh, my God, you are not serious. Well, then make her something. Like what? I don't know, a drawing, a necklace, or how about doing what you used to do to the gravel? Dad! He knew he'd have to drive Paula to the mall. They saw Kate there that Sunday in the food court. She was eating a burrito alone. Both he and Paula had the same irrational impulse to conceal themselves for fear that she would guess their purpose, and shadow her through the shops in order to discover her preferences. After lunch, she went to the perfume counters in Macy's. A sales lady offered her some powder on a brush, but Kate shook her head and said something that made the woman laugh. They watched her weave through the smaller stores with their red streamers and glittering hearts and loud reminders like sweetheart and something special. She seems sad, Paula said. Mitchell was relieved she'd noticed. He thought it was just his own wishful thinking. Kate didn't buy anything. They watched her leave the mall, scan the parking lot for her car, and then head toward it. There was nothing outside, not above or below or in the trees below the mall, that wasn't some shade of gray. The cold had eased, and everything that had been solid was now a thick, filthy sludge. It's an awful time of year to have a birthday. Paula agreed. They stood at the door Kate had walked through. She unlocked her car, lifted her long coat in behind her, shut the door, and sat for at least a minute before starting the engine. Kate had been born in Swanton, Ohio. She'd had her appendix removed when she was 9. She didn't like cooked green peppers or people in costumes or anything by Henry James. She had a mole on her scalp just where her part began. With only this handful of facts, he admitted to himself, as Paula drew hearts in the clouds she breathed on the plate glass, he had begun to truly care for her. They bought her a brooch and went home. His wife had left because she claimed he was locked shut. She said the most emotion he'd ever shown her had been during a heated debate about her use of a comma in a note she'd left him about grocery shopping. There was no reason why anything would be different, why he'd be able to make anyone happier now. He was the same person. He'd always been the same person. He marveled at how in books people looked back fondly to remembered selves as if they were lost acquaintances. But he'd never been anything but this one self. Perhaps it was because physically there'd been little change. He'd lost no hair, gained no weight, grown no beard. He'd read a great deal in the past 20 years, but nothing that threatened his view of the world or his own minuscule place within it. Still, on the fifth Tuesday, as Mitchell made dinner during the lesson, the lasagna noodles quivered in his hand as he placed them in the pan. Nervous as a schoolgirl, he wondered where that expression came from, for he had never seen Paula behave this way. Nervous as a 42-year-old bookseller was how this saying should go. Kate had arrived with a small heart-shaped box of chocolates, which he'd set on a table in the living room. He'd been so startled by the gift, he hadn't taken in the rest of her, and now he couldn't picture her in Paula's room sitting at the foot of the bed where they always sat. He was just putting the lasagna in the oven when Kate flew past. "Where are you going?" he said, unable to conceal his horror. As she flung her coat over her shoulders without bothering to fit her arms in the sleeves and reached for the door. I'll be right back." The door slammed shut. He heard her holler from the walkway, "She'll be fine." He went to his daughter's room. The door was open, but she wasn't in it. On her quilt on the bed was a dark red stain and a few pale streaks. Her bathroom door was shut. He stood in silence before it. "I'm okay, Dad." She sounded like she was hanging upside down. "You sure?" He couldn't control the wobble in his voice. "Kate's gone to get some stuff." He actually already had stuff in his bathroom. He bought it for her years ago. "That's good." Kate's choices would be better. He felt pleased that he was not overreacting, that he knew right away what had happened, hadn't called an ambulance. And then he looked down and saw the blood up close. He was holding the quilt in his arms. He didn't remember taking it off the bed. It was a quilt his mother had made, and he had slept beneath as a child. The stains and streaks seemed like warnings. Soon, Paula would begin complaining that he didn't understand her, didn't appreciate her, didn't love her enough, when in fact he loved her so much his heart often felt shredded by it. "How do you feel?" he ventured. "All right, kind of weird. Your mother used to get terrible cramps," he said into the crack in the door. He waited for the clutch that came with talking about her, like someone had grabbed him by the chest hair. "She got headaches sometimes, too." He waited, but the clutching feeling never came. "And she had a bullet birth when you were born, 35 minutes, I think. We barely made it to the hospital. Not that you want to be thinking about that right now." Sweat prickled his scalp. "Shut up," he told himself. "Do you miss her, Dad?" "No." He was astonished by the truth of it. "I don't either anymore. I feel like I should miss her. All I really remember is her walking me to school and holding my hand and giving me big hugs at the door. But I always knew the minute she turned her back, I was out of her mind completely. She wasn't like you. I knew you were thinking about me always." When Kate came back from the pharmacy, he retreated to the kitchen. He could hear her coaching Paula, first in the bathroom, then through the door. At times, her voice was serious and precise. Other times, they were both laughing. After a long while, she came into the kitchen. She caught him standing there in the middle of the room doing nothing. She touched the quilt in his arms. If I run cold water on it now, it won't stain. Oh, I'll do it. He went down the narrow back hallway to the laundry room with the big basin, and she followed. He never expected her to follow. He turned on the faucet. She held the quilt up and fed the stained parts to him slowly. They had to wash it bit by bit, wringing out one part before starting on another. He wished, as in a fairy tale, a magic spell had been placed on the cloth so it would never end and they could spend the rest of their lives right here, washing and wringing. You may have to undo some stuff. I told her while you were gone, I babbled on about iron supplements and pregnancy. Probably scared the lights out of her. You babbled? I thought you were the most reticent man in the world. Every 42 years or so, I babble. She still had her coat on. Must have started snowing again. Melted flakes glinted like stars all over her. He heard the timer buzz and the oven door squeak open. They hung the quilt on the fishing line he'd strung up across the room years ago. When they were done, he could do nothing but look at her. She looked carefully back. Paula called them to dinner, but they made no move toward the kitchen. Why do you think, he asked her, that man said we had the same eyes? Maybe he saw something similar in them. Like what? Fear. She looked away. He'd forgotten how disappointing these conversations could be. Desire, she added quietly. Love, he thought, it would come out soon enough. Words and feelings were all churned up together inside him, finding each other like lost parts of an atom. He didn't try to push them apart or away. He let them float in the new fullness in his chest. She brought her hand to his face. It wasn't the face other women had touched. The skin wasn't the same. His nerve endings had multiplied. He could feel each one of her fingers, their different sizes and temperatures. His stomach made a long, slow twist in anticipation of all that his lips would feel. He pulled her close, but Paula came around the corner then, and they jumped back. His daughter, however, was grinning. She took them each by the arm and led them to dinner. She'd lit a candle and poured apple juice into wine glasses. She'd put the heart of chocolates by his place. Lasagna sizzled in the center of the small table, and Kate was smiling, and Mitchell felt, if only for this moment in his kitchen, if only for this one winter evening, he might not need a never-ending spell after all.
0: That was Five Tuesdays in Winter by Lily King, read by Justin Kirk. I'm Meg Wolitzer. We spoke with King about this charming story.
4: I've worked in a number of bookstores, and I've had a number of crushes on my bosses, very, very unrequited. And this definitely came out of that, and wanting to kind of turn the tables and, you know, write from a male perspective. I thought of this guy who has a very, very chatty daughter and was so emotionally kind of blocked because of past experiences. And really, it began with a sort of contrast between the two of them.
5: Your love interest, we see her mostly through him. But what were you thinking needed to be revealed about her?
4: Yeah, I liked the idea of seeing her only through his eyes. You know, she was someone who was really trying to hold it all together. And yet, the pieces of her, you know, young adult life were not working out the way she thought they would. And like a lot of my characters, she's in need of a home. And somehow, you know, she finds these two people who are in need of her.
5: I also love the way you reminded us, primarily through him, that the scale of their lives is quite small. And yet, by the end of this, we are so invested in it working, in their having the lives they deserve.
4: Oh, I'm so glad to hear that. I'm really very interested in the small moments and in sort of lives that don't look very romantic from the outside, and people who have some sort of, you know, emotional stumbles and challenges and then manage to break through them. It's really what I'm interested in. I do love reading about bookstores and I love a love story. So it's not surprising that I wrote this.
6: 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I wonder, is our desire to see a romance flourish inversely proportional to the amount of time spent carefully tiptoeing toward it? That equation may not make mathematical sense, but there might be some narrative logic to it. Compare Five Tuesdays in Winter to Lars Farf, Our First Story by George Saunders. Both of the protagonists' fears are a reaction to being hurt, to losing something dear to them. Their reactions, though, are quite different. One man goes way overboard to ensure the iron grip he has on his family's safety. The other opens the door to love slowly but surely. The Saunders is a satire, the King more realistic, but somewhere between the two, I think we might see some value in caution. Or, at the very least, a good reason not to move fast and break things. I'm Meg Wolitzer. Thanks for joining me for Selected Shorts. Selected Shorts is produced by Jennifer Brennan and Sarah Montague. Our team includes Matthew Love, Drew Richardson, Mary Shimkin, Vivienne Woodward, and Magdalene Robleski. The readings are recorded by Miles B. Smith. Our programs presented at the Getty Center in Los Angeles are recorded by Phil Richards. Our theme music is David Peterson's That's the Deal, performed by the Deerdorf Peterson Group. Selected Shorts is supported by the Dungannon Foundation. This program is also made possible with public funds from the New York State Council on the Arts, with the support of Governor Kathy Hochul, and the New York State Legislature. Selected Shorts is produced and distributed by Symphony Space.

That was B.D. Wong reading the George Saunders story, Lars Farf, Excessively Fearful Father and Husband. I'm Meg Wolitzer. A satire like that one can play for laughs, it can build towards some kind of moral, or it can do the trickiest thing, take its characters

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This is a special hour in our 10,000 Good Songs Music Mix series. I'm Paul Ingles, and this hour, and a soon-to-follow second hour, is devoted to sets of music all touched by the hand and ears of the well-known music impresario Clive Davis, who headed up Columbia Records in the late 1960s and early 1970s, then went on to lead Arista Records and other successful labels in the decades to follow. Clive Davis died at the age of 94, June 22, 2026. It's stunning how many artists among the rock, blues, folk, and soul genres that we normally play on our show that Davis had more than a little to do with, including the earliest Chicago albums, and their beginnings track seemed like a good place to start.

0: myself.
1: It's 10,000 Good Songs, two sisters doing it for themselves, Aretha Franklin and Annie Lennox. Well, with a little help from Clive Davis, they were allowed to be themselves with the full support of record executive Clive Davis in the years when he'd launched Arista Records. Aretha Franklin's hit-making power had dipped a bit by the end of the 1970s. Davis executive produced three of her albums in the 1980s, including Who's Zooming Who, that had the track that we heard on it. Davis also got Annie Lennox solo albums out on his J Records label in the 1990s. We heard Dance to the Music by Sly and the Family Stone, Sly also mentored significantly by Clive Davis. After the band's first album went nowhere on the charts, Davis at Columbia saw the potential, but bluntly told Sly to use all that talent to write more radio-friendly tunes for their second album, which he did, and it opened up their string of hits over the years. With Chicago, while other record labels passed on signing the band, Clive Davis saw their potential, signed them to Columbia when he was running the show there, and he guided them, especially through their earliest hit albums. We heard Beginnings from their first album in 1968 when they were known as Chicago Transit Authority. And for us, it's only the beginning of this hour and a second hour when we'll be stringing together music from artists who credit record exec Clive Davis with either their discovery and initial signing to his major record labels, or credit him too with helping them find the popular sounds that helped make them all famous. I'm Paul Ingles. Ahead, that means we're going to hear music from Bruce Springsteen, Billy Joel, Laura Nyro, Johnny Winter, The Kinks, and The Grateful Dead, plus more. And here now, Janis Joplin. Like a lot of folks, Clive Davis saw then-unsigned Janis Joplin blow everyone away at the 1967 Monterey Pop Festival. Davis signed her to Columbia Records after those performances, knowing that

On our 10,000 Good Songs special salute to Clive Davis, that was Laura Nero from her album Eli and the 13th Confession. The song Sweet Blindness, released in March of 1968 by Laura. The Fifth Dimension would later that year take their version of Sweet Blindness into the top 20. The album Eli and the 13th Confession was the album that Laura Nero famously auditioned for Clive Davis alone, nearly in the complete darkness of her apartment in New York in 1967, so he could completely focus on the songs, just Laura and her piano. So there was Laura Nero at her piano in the late 60s, and Billy Joel at his piano a little bit later on. Clive Davis signed Billy Joel to Columbia in 1972. And Columbia Records and Billy Joel put out the legendary Piano Man single and Piano Man album in 1973 that wound up setting Joel up for decades of albums for Columbia. And our set started with Janis Joplin, also a Clive Davis mentee, before her too early death. I'm Paul Ingalls, and we're playing only sets of music featuring rock, blues, folk, and soul stars who were championed by Clive Davis in his lifetime. 94 years of life at the time of his death, in June of 2026. It's remarkable how many artists we've loved were signed to one of Clive Davis's record companies over four or five decades. We're going to get to six more Clive Davis acts in the next half hour. Do stay tuned.

I'm Paul Ingalls. One person who so many believe had among the best tuned ears for music, even though he wasn't a musician and couldn't really carry a tune as a singer, was the late Clive Davis. Davis passed in June of 2026 at the age of 94. Davis seemed to know which artists would appeal to listeners, and we're playing some of that music in this first of 2 hours on the Clive Davis Factor. If you want to get into the deep detail and the great stories of his involvement with these artists and dozens more, there's an exhaustive autobiography out there co-written with our frequent contributor Anthony DeCurtis of Rolling Stone. It's called Soundtrack of My Life by Clive Davis and came out in 2013 from Simon & Schuster. Anthony DeCurtis told NPR the day after Davis died in 2026 this. He said, Clive is somebody who loved to work with artists, and the great thing about him in that regard was that he was somebody who let the artist be the artist. As involved as he was in people's careers, he never wanted to sort of displace them in the public eye. So there was a kind of, business-like relationship, but at the same time, they knew that Clive had their best interests and ultimately his record company's interests at heart, and that's how he proceeded. End quote from Anthony DeCurtis. Clive Davis believed in an artist's hits potential, and just like he coached Sly Stone to be less experimental on Sly's early albums and write a hit like Dance to the Music for his second album, Clive Davis did sort of the same thing with Bruce Springsteen, who in 1973 was signed to Clive's Columbia Records. Clive Davis turned down the first version of Springsteen's very first album, Greetings from Asbury Park. He told Bruce to add a couple of songs with more radio airplay potential. Springsteen listened to Clive, wrote Blinded by the Light and Spirit in the Night for that first album, and he was on his way and still recording for Columbia throughout his career.

It's 10,000 Good Songs, and that's Rockin' and Hot Electric Blues from Johnny Winter, another once-under-the-radar young musician whom Clive Davis scooped up for Columbia Records and who had a number of good years for the label in the late 1960s and early 70s. That track was from Johnny Winter and from 1970, the lead track, in fact, called Guess I'll Go Away. Clive Davis also helped get Aerosmith signed to Columbia in 1972. Now, Clive left the label before Aerosmith's first album came out in early 1973. We heard the track Mama Kin from their first album called Aerosmith. In a later track called No Surprise from Aerosmith's 1979 album, lead singer Steven Tyler sang these words. Old Clive Davis said, "He's surely going to make us a star. I'm going to make you a star just the way you are." Letting most of his signees become stars mostly by being who they were was part of the Clive Davis magic. So I'm Paul Engels with our 10,000 Good Songs special today, the first of 2 hours, laying end-to-end just some of the rock, folk, soul, blues, and pop stars who credit the late Clive Davis with giving them a big hand up in their ultimately successful careers. When Davis left Columbia Records, as we'd said, about 1973, it wasn't long before he was starting another powerhouse label called Arista, which, with Davis showing the way, was both finding new talent, like Whitney Houston, to sign and soar with, but also to pick up legacy artists from the 1960s and early 70s who were looking to revive their careers, some of whom had flat-out lost their earlier record deals. Others just needed new advocates, and that would be Clive Davis, for artists like Lou Reed, the Grateful Dead, and the Kinks, who were all signed to Arista by Clive Davis. And we're going to hear some of the winning tunes that they cooked up for Clive Davis to reach new audiences, with some guidance from Davis, too. I'm going to start with the Kinks from 1977, off their first album for Davis and Arista. Clive Davis said, "Stop doing artsy concept albums to the Kinks. Give the people what they want. Arena rock, radio-savvy hits." Like the title track to the Kinks album, Sleepwalker, here it is on 10,000 Good Songs.

0: It's Lou Reed right there on 10,000 Good Songs. Lou reportedly was kind of saved from going bankrupt by Clive Davis, who signed him to Arista Records in 1976 after Lou had washed out from RCA. We heard the title track to his first Arista album, Rock and Roll Hard. Lou kind of regrouped and had some good success with six late 70s and early 1980s albums on Arista. And the Grateful Dead in our set, too. The Dead finished their Jerry Garcia years with nine albums on Arista from 1977 to 1990, including some of the band's biggest sellers. We heard the title track to Shakedown Street. And we started the set with The Kinks' Sleepwalker, also given new life by Clive Davis on Arista later in their career. Our first hour of music attached in some way to the late Clive Davis ends right here. We're going to have another one soon. You can hear this hour or that second hour on demand at the Public Radio Exchange. Put in a search with the letters PRX and put in PRX and Clive Davis specials and you'll find our shows. I'm Paul Ingles. Thanks for listening and thanks to Clive Davis for taking good care of so many of the artists we love to help them get us a lot of the music that we've loved.
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1: This is American Roots, where we'll meet punk rocker turned folk singer Lee Baines. He's a true believer whose songs seek social justice, inclusive humanity, and protection of the environs as a sacred quest.

0: Hank Williams, in character as the repentant Luke the Drifter, 1951, on the song Ramblin' Man, recorded in Nashville with the Drifting Cowboys, including Don Helm's steel guitar, Jerry Rivers' fiddle, Sammy Pruitt electric guitar. A haunting song from Hank with that killer band mixing country, blues, and jazz. Coming up is our interview with Lee Baines from Birmingham, Alabama, who was influenced by Hank Williams, church music, soul, punk, funk, and more. When American Roots returns.
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0: Coming up, two bands who influenced our guests, the Alabama songman Lee Baines, the Drive-By Truckers from Muscle Shoals, Alabama, and Athens, Georgia. But first, the Dexateens from Tuscaloosa. Lee Baines was in the Dexateens from 2008 to 2010. Prior to that, this track was produced by Drive-By Truckers. 2006, Freight Train on American Roots.

0: God's a Working Man. Lee Baines and the Glory Fires from their 2022 album, Old Time Folks. Lee, thanks for all you do. And we'll play songs about freedom and trains that I think you'll like when American Roots returns.
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0: We've got a Nina Simone civil rights classic, 1963, updated by white Kentuckian Kelsey Walden, joined with African-American Southerners, Adia Victoria and Keshona Armstrong, on their 2020 single for the late John Prine's Old Boy Records. It's Mississippi Goddamn on American Roots.

0: You think I'd do that?
1: Hear My Train A-Comin'. Jimi Hendrix playing acoustic on his song, 1973. Before that, Blue Train, Johnny Cash singing with the Tennessee Two, 1956 for Sun Records in Memphis. Blue Train written by Billy Smith. Johnny Cash knew the power of trains in the rural South as symbols of freedom and prosperity. Fun to hear Cash and Hendrix back to back singing about trains, freedom, and love on American roots. 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

0: Marsha Mouton-Ball from Vinton in southwest Louisiana, leaving Louisiana in the broad daylight. A revered member of the Austin scene from the 70s to now, with a Rodney Krause song about Louisiana Cajun social relations. And before that, Cajun and swamp pop singer Clint West with a Franglais waltz from 1972, Sweet Susanna, La Belle de la Louisiane, on the same theme of troubled love and traveling strangers. Clint West band backed our upcoming guest, singer Tommy McLean, during the 1960s. More with Tommy after the break.
1: 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Just one of the unusual artists you'll hear every week on Hearts of Space. I'm Stephen Hill. 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
0: Before meeting up with Louisiana swamp pop singer Tommy McLean, I wanted you to hear a couple of his classics from the 60s and 70s. Tommy wrote or covered a lot of South Louisiana favorites, like this one sung with Pat Strauss's High Harmony for the Crazy Cajun label, 1977. Imagine you are seated at the bar for Tommy's jukebox songs on American Roots.

0: Tommy McLean, 1968, soulfully covering the Buck Owens song Together Again. And we are back with one more song from Tommy's hero, Little Richard, and Tommy himself covering Ray Charles when American Roots returns.
1: Hi, this is Nick Forster. Every week in E-Town, we bring together musicians from a wide range of styles for some great live performances and conversation. And we also present the Achievement Award to someone doing outstanding work in their communities. 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
2: 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I'm Suzanne Bona, and I hope you can join me for Sunday Baroque.
0: We've got time left here. Tommy McLean's late hero, Little Richard, on a song Tommy's newer admirer, Elvis Costello, later covered. Little Richard, 1964. Can't hear him enough on American Roots.

What is Blue Dot all about? Conversation centered around the human side of science, nature, and the arts. Virtually any subject on our planet or off is a possibility. I'm Dave Shlom, and if I find someone or something interesting, I know you likely will too. We make learning new things worthwhile and fun. 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

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When you roll out of bed, bleary-eyed and groggy, if you're like me, the first thing on your mind is getting something to wake you up. 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It's as essential to your morning as a good cup of coffee. 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

0: Capella Salvaria played the overture to Thomas Arne's 1754 opera Eliza. Sunday Baroque is produced at WSHU in Fairfield, Connecticut, and funded by the Richard P. Garmany Fund at Hartford Foundation for Public Giving, providing support to institutions that are committed to enriching lives in Connecticut, including Connecticut Landmarks and the Hillstead Museum. Our production team is Julie Ferdino, Jennifer Basher, Sabrina Garone, Ann Lopez, and Lexi Perrinell. I'm Suzanne Bona. This is Sunday Baroque.
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3: I'm Windsor Johnston with these headlines. Fighting between the U.S. and Iran is escalating after another night of American airstrikes. The latest attacks hit tunnels, a bridge, and other targets leading toward the Strait of Hormuz. The strikes come 2 days after the deaths of two American service members. Smoke from hundreds of Canadian wildfires continues to spread across the northern and eastern United States. Air quality alerts remain posted in parts of the Midwest, New England, and the Mid-Atlantic. Communities across southern and central Texas are cleaning up from widespread flooding. More than 2 feet of rain fell in some areas, damaging homes, roads, and bridges. I'm Windsor Johnston, NPR News in Washington.

0: This is Weekend Edition from NPR News. 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
2: Author George Wellman spent a career in the business office at Chico State University. He now lives in Chester and has written a book about growing up in rural Aden, California. Retired Professor Susan Chudy has also written a book about family and memory. I'm Nancy Wiegman. Join me this week for conversations with these two local authors who wrote novels about family.
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3: I'm Nora Rahm with these headlines. Russia attacked the Ukrainian capital, Kyiv, early this morning. Ukraine's President Volodymyr Zelensky said it was one of the biggest ballistic missile barrages of the war and lasted several hours. At least one person was killed. Walmart announced it's removing some bagged shredded lettuce from store shelves as a precaution due to an outbreak of cyclospora. The company says there are no confirmed reports of the illness connected with the product. And floodwaters are now receding in south-central Texas after days of heavy rains. Recovery has begun, with crews clearing debris from highways and rebuilding roads. I'm Nora Rahm, NPR News in Washington.

0: This is Week in Edition from NPR News. I'm Aisha Roscoe.
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2: Coming up on Blue Dot, one of the most majestic spots in California is Hot Creek next to Mammoth Lakes in the Eastern Sierra. Unfortunately, this natural wonderland is under threat from gold mine exploration by a Canadian mining company. We'll talk to people who live, work, and love being in this special place and how they're desperately trying to protect it. Join us.
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3: I'm Nora Rahm with these headlines. Ukrainian officials say Russia launched one of its largest ballistic missile attacks of the war early this morning, mainly targeting the capital, Kyiv. At least one person was killed. British authorities are seeking the extradition of media influencers Andrew and Tristan Tate. The brothers were arrested in Miami yesterday. They're charged with several crimes in the UK and Romania, including rape and sex trafficking. They deny any wrongdoing. And the World Cup final takes place this afternoon in New Jersey. Spain and defending champion Argentina are competing for the most prestigious trophy in men's soccer. I'm Nora Rahm, NPR News in Washington.

0: This is Weekend Edition from NPR News. I'm Aisha Roscoe.
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10: 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What does accessibility mean in the garden? 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For Reeves Reed Arboretum in Summit, New Jersey, a historic estate and garden, their team has been considering these questions intensely, balancing them with maintaining the equally important sense of being in nature.
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12: Live from NPR News in Washington, I'm Nora Rahm. The fighting in the Middle East has escalated to levels not seen since the beginning of the U.S.-Israeli war with Iran in February. U.S. Central Command says two U.S. service members are dead and one is missing. The status of talks to end the war is unknown, as President Trump declared the ceasefire over earlier this month. NPR's Hadil Al-Shalchi reports.
13: U.S. Central Command said that the two service members were killed in action in Jordan in an Iranian ballistic missile and drone attack on Friday. It said one service member is missing and four others were wounded. Iran said earlier in the day that it had hit and destroyed U.S. aircraft at an airbase that the U.S. uses in northern Jordan. This brings the total number of U.S. service members killed in this war to 16. More than 400 have been injured. Defense Secretary Pete Hegseth said the deaths of the U.S. soldiers, quote, only stiffens our resolve. Iranian officials said over 3,000 people have been killed in this war, at least 50 of whom died in the latest round of strikes that started more than a week ago. Hadil Al-Shalchi, NPR News, Istanbul.
12: President Trump gave an address from the White House last week claiming elections in the U.S. are vulnerable to manipulation. He's been pressing Congress to approve the Save America Act, legislation to impose more restrictions on voting. NPR's Mara Liasson reports that's not likely.
14: This is an election overhaul bill, the SAVE Act, that would, among other things, require voters to show photo ID and proof of citizenship to register. That part of the bill actually is very popular, but it would also curtail mail-in voting, which does not have the support of a majority of Americans because mail-in voting is popular in including in many red states. And Republican leaders in the Senate have told Trump they don't have the votes to pass this. They're not willing to get rid of the filibuster. But Trump is still pressuring them. He said, posted last month, that unless Republicans pass the SAVE Act, they will, quote, never win another election.
12: NPR's Mara Liasson. Retail giant Walmart says it's removing some of its bagged shredded lettuce from store shelves amid an outbreak of cyclospora that has sickened thousands of people. NPR's John Stolness reports.
3: Walmart says it is pulling some market-side brand bagged iceberg salad and shredded iceberg salads from shelves as a precaution, and that there have been no confirmed illnesses. The CDC says it's part of Taylor Farm's Friday recall of lettuce sourced from central Mexico. Federal regulators have advised consumers to avoid eating shredded iceberg lettuce at Taco Bell locations in several states. More than 1,600 people became sick after eating there. At least 94 people have been hospitalized. The FDA says it is working with Taylor Farms to identify other locations where contaminated lettuce has been distributed. On Friday, Taylor Farms announced it was voluntarily pulling all iceberg lettuce sourced from central Mexico. John Stolness, NPR News.
12: This is NPR. Andrew and Tristan Tate are in custody after being arrested in Miami yesterday. The brothers are known for their social media empire that promotes wealth and male dominance. They're wanted by British authorities on multiple charges, including rape and sex trafficking. The Crown Prosecution Service says it's requested they be extradited to the UK. The Tates are dual U.S. and British citizens. They're also accused of sex crimes in Romania. They deny any wrongdoing. 4 years after the launch of the 988 Suicide and Crisis Lifeline, a new poll finds 1 in 10 Americans say they've contacted the number. NPR's Ritu Chatterjee reports young adults are more likely to reach out to 988 compared to adults 65 years and older.
4: The new poll by the National Alliance on Mental Illness and Ipsos found that nearly 3/4 of respondents know about 988, up by 21% since the launch of the number in 2021. And the vast majority of those who know about the number remember where they first learned about it, either through social media or TV, in news articles and online media, or in a healthcare setting. Of the people who'd contacted the number for themselves or someone they know, 75% said they'd received some or all of the help they were looking for. More than half of the respondents said that the president and Congress have done too little to address the state of mental health in the country. Ritu Chatterjee, NPR News.
12: The Florida Python Challenge wraps up today in the Florida Everglades. Participants are removing the Burmese python, an invasive creature that poses a threat to native wildlife. This is NPR News.
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10: This is Cultivating Place. I'm Jennifer Jewell. In 1974, in Summit, New Jersey, a longtime estate home and garden known as The Clearing opened as a public place, free of charge, marking an enormous shift in accessibility to the more than 13 acres of gardens and woodland for the community. A unique collective of Summit citizens and the city of Summit coalesced around the idea of preserving this land and space for future generations. And in the past 50 plus years, the nonprofit Arboretum and Gardens has been dedicated to the idea of engaging, educating, and enriching its visitors' lives, specifically so that they might become better stewards of nature and the environment in their own lives. Over the past several years, the administrative and horticultural teams have been considering this idea of accessibility even more deeply. In order to make this incredible space, wild and cultivated, even more accessible to even more people, regardless of age or physical capability. The result is their thoughtful and impactful Path for All, which opened earlier this year.
16: Joining me this week to share more about the history and the future of this community treasure are Jennifer Cornforth, member of the Board of Directors, Horticultural Director John Byrne, and Executive Director Jackie Condell. I am so pleased to welcome you all to Cultivating Place.
17: I'm really happy to be here. Thanks for having us, Jennifer.
18: Thank you so much for having us, Jennifer. I'm thrilled to be here as well.
19: And thank you, Jennifer, from another Jennifer. Really happy to be here.
16: Well, I am so excited to have this conversation. I had the great privilege of joining the three of you, in fact, with a great group of other people in the spring of 2025, there at Reeves Reed Arboretum for a Garden Club of America regional gathering. And this gave me such an opportunity to see everything that you are doing at this wonderful and very community-based arboretum with a lovely history. I want to start with the three of you the way I start with most of my conversations, and that is to ask each of you what the concept of cultivating place well means to you in your life. And I'll call you by name so that we go in order and people understand each time someone is speaking, if that makes sense. Let's go ahead and start with you, Jackie. You know, give us your brief answer to this. This is, like, I think the hardest question I ask people, but and maybe remind us of your role at Reeves Reed in your answer.
17: Absolutely. I would say cultivating place well, as the executive director here at the Arboretum, means creating a place of beauty and peace that people want to come to and to learn about.
16: Beautiful. Beautiful. Thank you. And John, let's go to you.
18: Okay. So again, I'm John Byrne. I am the director of horticulture here at Reeves Reed Arboretum. So for me, I mean, you know, my role here is a wonderful one. You know, I get to work with really talented horticulturalists, including our woodwind horticulturist and gardeners. I get to design the gardening spaces. And of course, that changes from year to year. And I also get to, right now I'm working with my deputy director to design a whole new area that actually will be opening up soon. That's going to be increasing our accessibility. So for me, I get to really do the thing that I love to do most in life, which is garden. And I get to do that for a living, and I get to do that in a historical place that has meant much to many people over the years. And so I kind of have to keep that in mind as I do my gardening and my garden design work here, that this was once a residence. And there's been, you know, lots of people who have lived here over the years who've added their unique touches to the environment and to the garden.
16: If you were to summarize, John, what that means in terms of cultivating place well on a philosophical level?
18: I think my role is to interpret this property as a garden, and to do that in a way that I think keeps in mind the history, but also allows us to sort of be exciting and to make some changes, and, you know, to do things that actually can help us kind of, you know, move into the next part of our journey here. So I think to respect what this garden was, but also sort of think ahead as to what this garden can be down the road.
16: I really love that. And I pushed you on this because I think part of what I'm hearing, which is a beautiful kind of expansion, is how you are individually, but collectively, making the concept of a garden more accessible to all in a variety of layers, from the sort of smaller version of a private home, which might open itself up to entertain or family or community, to a public garden, and now even expanding on what accessibility means in that public garden. Does that sound like a fair kind of restatement?
18: Yes, it absolutely does.
16: Okay.
18: It does. And that's the thing, you know, as a private garden, this space accommodated families for years.
16: Yeah.
18: But what ended up happening, of course, was that changed. And so, and this went from being a private garden to being a public one just over 50 years ago. But, you know, with that, there's so many changes that happen in a garden space. It's no longer for one family. It's for literally a community. And what's nice is that we've been able to always keep, I think, family at the center of what this place is, although it's different, but it's now our community family. You know, what's an amazing thing is we have people that are coming here that have been coming here since they were children, you know, 50 years ago. And so now they're coming with their children and in some cases their grandchildren and experiencing this in a very different way, but in some ways also in a very similar way.
16: Yeah.
18: You know, so it is. And it's a wonderful place to see intergenerational things happening, you know, again, with grandparents and their children and then their grandchildren. Nothing, I think, what makes me happier than to see that happen.
16: Beautiful. Okay, I think we're going to play with this analogy and parallel in a lot of ways over this conversation. And that brings me to you, Jennifer Cornforth. Tell us the same idea for you. What does cultivating place well mean for you, especially in your role with Reeves Read?
19: So this is my third year on the board of trustees at the Arboretum, and it's my ninth year with the Summit Garden Club, of which I was president for 3 years. And I had only moved to Summit about 12 years ago, and Reeves Read quickly became a place that I felt at home at. And my goal, being on the board and the Summit Garden Club, is to support such a wonderful, unique property for our community, which we can all gather together with our shared interests.
16: That is all some very beautiful cultivation. And when you put it all together, it is so amplified and powerful. Now I'm going to circle back to each of you and have you again, in brief, give us the sort of like, how you got to Reeves Read. I think, Jennifer, you kind of started us on this. You moved to Summit 12 years ago. Can you give us a sort of three sentence summary of, you know, where you were born and raised and what caused you to be a person who arrived in Summit and immediately like adopted a public garden in your life as a way to make yourself feel at home? Because other people might choose to adopt something else in a town, but you chose a garden.
19: It's such a great question to really think about. Kind of happens over time, but there really probably is a path. And the question made me kind of think back. I grew up in Beverly, Massachusetts, which is on the North Shore of Massachusetts, north of Boston. And I grew up with a great grandmother, Mary Ann Ball from Newfoundland, who was an immigrant. And I remember she had this great bleeding hearts in her garden. Then my own grandmother with her rhododendrons and peonies. And then my mother, who's now an avid gardener. She probably likes the gnomes and all the decorative things, but fun things in the neighborhood to make people happy. And my father, my late father, who was a lover of nature, especially trees, oak trees. So along the way, I didn't realize that they were making such an impact on me. But when I started to become a parent to my three children in Massachusetts, we were avidly involved with properties for the trustees of reservations. And so when I came to Summit, it was a natural for me to go to Reeves Read Arboretum and feel at home there.
16: That's a beautiful path. Jackie, let's move to you and with that same question, and then we'll finish up with John.
17: Absolutely. You know, I grew up also in Massachusetts, but I grew up in the western part of the state in the Berkshires. Mm. And while we didn't necessarily have a lot of public gardens, we did have a lot of natural areas. And so, you know, being outdoors and hiking and looking at plants and flowers and trees has always been a part of my life. And, you know, it was really after college that I had several different jobs that I finally realized that teaching kids and getting kids excited about nature was really important. And I felt that if you could connect kids with the outdoors, that perhaps if it was always a part of their life, they would grow up to be adults and they'd be more apt to care for it. So, you know, I came to the Arboretum 18 years ago as an educator and eventually have moved my way up to be, you know, the executive director. But, you know, turning people on and connecting people with nature is always just, to me, really critically important. So that's kind of what brought me here.
16: And I love that clarity that there is a direct relationship between teaching people about nature and their ability to love it and value it and care for it. And we see this line all the time as gardeners, especially, I think. And because we see it and we value it in our lives, it's so much easier for us to then show these same connections to other people in meaningful ways. Yeah, I think that is in large part the true value of a public garden that is accessible for all and is being grown with all lives in mind. Thank you. And that's a good long tenure there at Reeves Reed. So well done, Jackie. John, let's go to you with this same question. Where were you born and raised, and how did you find your way to gardening and then to Reeves Reed?
18: Okay, well, unlike our previous two answers, I'm not from Massachusetts. I'm from New Jersey, not far from here at all, actually, in Bergen County. I have been gardening since I want to say I was about 2 years old. It's just something that it's been in my blood. It's something that it's always been there. But I didn't really understand as a kid that gardening was a field I could actually go into professionally. I think my father kind of pushed me in a different direction. And as I got older and older, so I went to school for biology. I minored in psych and English, but the only thing I really wanted to do was garden. When I was in college, there was a public garden around the corner from where I went to school, and it was called Wave Hill. And it's a garden that's in Riverdale, New York. And I have to say that garden completely changed my life. The first time I walked in there, I'll never forget it. It was right before Thanksgiving vacation of my freshman year. I was avoiding studying for finals. And I went for a walk and I said, I'm going to go see what this Wave Hill place is. I had no idea what it was. And I walked in, and literally I heard the angels singing. I realized that this was a public garden and there were people there my age and even older who were actually working there. And this is what they were doing. And it all kind of, all of a sudden I was like, oh my God, I could actually be doing this. So fast forward, it took me a while. But I spent actually 22 years of my life working in mental health. That was really my first profession. But I spent most of those 20 years doing horticultural therapy. So I used horticulture as a way to help the clients that I was working with that were suffering from mental illness. And we found out very quickly that putting people that were struggling with mental health issues into a garden setting was unbelievably cathartic and healing for them. And so we noticed that right away. And I loved it. I did it, like I said, for about 22 years. And then it got to the point where I said to myself, I'm enjoying this, I'm loving this, but I want to go even further. And I decided at that point that I was going to actually leave mental health full time anyway, and work at a public garden. So I got a job as a superintendent of horticulture at a nearby arboretum. I was there for a few years. COVID happened, and that job ended for me mainly because of COVID. And I was just very lucky. One day, my wife Hillary said, "John, I found a place I think you might like to work." And she was right. I went to the website and fell in love immediately and decided to give it a shot. And so I applied for, you know, director of horticulture or curatorial director of horticulture, and I got it. And I've been here for 5 years and love it. Love every second of it.
16: I'm Jennifer Jewell. This is Cultivating Place. Reeves Reed Arboretum is a 13-plus acre historic home, gardens, and woodland in Summit, New Jersey. Crafted into a nonprofit operating independently on city-owned land, it is a beautiful example of collaboration within a community for the public and environmental good. We'll be right back for more about their path for all as they travel their unique path forward. Stay with us.
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16: This is Cultivating Place. I'm Jennifer Jewell. We're back now to our conversation with Jackie Condell, Jennifer Cornforth, and John Byrne of the Reeves Reed Arboretum and Gardens in Summit, New Jersey. As we come back, John and I talk about how working in the public garden world is working in mental health.
18: I agree completely, you know, and I we see it every day. And I mean, I can't say how many people come in here and say what this place does for them. And it's an amazing thing to hear that.
16: Okay, Jennifer Cornforth, let's move to you now. Give us a little bit of background and history and description of Reeves Reed as it was first started, and maybe bringing us forward to today, and then we'll get some updates from Jackie and John.
19: So Summit, New Jersey is about 25 miles outside of New York City. And it was an area, it's Summit, so it's hills, and a lot of New York families would come and vacation out in the area. And it's only been owned by three families, and the first family to purchase the property in 1889 was Isabella and John Wisner, and now our main house is called the Wisner House. They started the property, and then the next family in 1916 was Susie and Richard Reeves. So we have the Reeves family, and Susie was a member of the Summit Garden Club, and she was one of our presidents in the 1950s. She was an avid rose gardener, and she put her roses in many Garden Club of America shows, and through New Jersey was well decorated for that. And she also kind of, I think the Wisners might have started it, but Susie really put her stamp on the Daffodil Garden, which is a really famous garden. We have thousands and thousands of daffodils all planted throughout a glacier. It's stunning. And Susie used to open up the property during the spring to the public to come and see her garden. She thought it was important to share. As she got older, and her niece, Anne Reed, Anne and Charles bought the property in 1968. They put their stamps on it as well, one of those being an herb garden that the Summit Garden Club takes care of to this day. And then they wanted to go back to Virginia, where Charles was from, I believe. That's where he was from. So they wanted to sell the property. But there really weren't any buyers at that time who wanted about 13 and a half acres. So it was almost going to become a housing development. But fortunately, there was a group of Summit residents

0: a woman who wasn't in the garden club. Her name was Enid Belding. She was kind of a colorful character, a bit eccentric, but she knew the value of saving land, the environment for the community. So she kind of spearheaded a group of Summit residents, kind of trying to talk the city of Summit to purchase the property. They didn't want to purchase the whole property. It was a big undertaking. But so a group of Summit residents came up with half of the sale price, and the Reeds were very kind and generous, and, you know, it was a very reasonable price. They also donated some land, and they also helped to upkeep the property for the first 3 years. So this group of Summit residents, they came up with the money. Summit, City of Summit, you know, had that second part of the money, and the City of Summit purchased it, and it became a public arboretum for all to share in 1974.
1: What a great story, and what a perfect kind of illustration, embodiment of, I think it's the Margaret Mead quote, that a small group of people coming together can get a whole lot done. And in fact, that's almost the only way things ever really get done. And that is an impressive and foresighted group of people there in Summit who maybe were acting on behalf of the community, but having actually driven that 25 miles from downtown New York City to Reeves Reed Arboretum, you also understand that this is an incredible patch of tranquility, of biodiversity, of carbon storage, of water filtration and sequestration. And it is something they, I'm not sure they quite foresaw how important that would be by this point in 2026 either. So that's great. And it's owned by the city, but is there also kind of a nonprofit arm that administers it, or is it a city, is it fully administered by the city? Jackie, maybe we'll go to you for, like, how then did what is now Reeves Reed grow into what it is now?
2: So although the property is owned by the City of Summit. As part of the purchase of the property back in the 70s, they did have to form a not-for-profit organization that would be tasked with caring for the upkeep of the historic house and the grounds.
1: Right.
2: So although the property is owned, we really are responsible for everything that happens within these 13 and a half acres ourselves.
1: Yeah. Gotcha. And that makes total sense too, because it protects, it not only removes what would be really challenging city administration of, you know, fine gardening and architectural care, but it protects the resources that are there in terms of exactly those same two things from, you know, the winds of change in city or county, you know, business models, administration.
2: And oh, so, absolutely.
1: And so is the full 13 and a half acres, yeah, what does Reeves Reed Arboretum now comprise beyond the house and land? Or yeah, describe that.
2: You know, the house and the land is pretty much the for lack of another word, maybe like the vessel for really what I think is the backbone of what our, you know, Reeves Reed Arboretum is, which is about education. That was always critically important to the founders when this place was established. And so, you know, a lot of the, I'd like to say we have about 6 acres of what I call the core grounds, which is more the manicured public gardens and grass areas. Mm-hmm. And the remainder of the property is woodlands. Mm-hmm. So it's really such a nice blend of the two. And it gives, you know, our education team a tremendous opportunity for, you know, so many different kind of programs that they can focus on, whether it's for kids or adults, whether it's nature-based, horticultural-based, or we like to try to do wellness classes, art, bring art in. You know, my philosophy has always been, since I became ED, was to kind of

0: create a place that welcomes everybody. Yeah. And everybody connects to gardens in different ways. Not everybody maybe necessarily is doing the Arboretum circuit as they travel up the East Coast, but maybe they'll see an art class that piques their interest, so they'll come. And once, I really believe, once people discover us, they'll be back, because yeah. it is such an incredibly special place. I just need to get them in the door.
1: Yeah. Yeah. And from everything that I saw when I was there, you are, as a relatively small, you know, in the scope of botanic gardens and arboreta around the country, you are punching well above your weight in exactly that, in a diversity of programs that reach all ages, so many different interest levels, so that you can get people in the door. And so, what year are you celebrating? Are you celebrating? Did you celebrate 50 years last year?
0: In 2024, we okay. celebrated our 50th anniversary. So we're kind of at 52 now.
1: Yeah.
0: Kind of not as remarkable, but it really is incredible to think how far the Arboretum has come mm-hmm. in the 50 years. Even just in the 18 years that I've been here, I laugh because our first Daffodil Day festival that I had when I first started, we had 28 people come.
1: Wow.
0: And now we get over 3,000.
1: Right.
0: It's, yeah. You know,
1: amazing.
0: I was the education department. Now it's grown to 5 people. So it's really been incredible to see the transformation in the programming and the transformation in the gardens as well, how different they've grown and really been transformed over the last 18 years.
1: Yeah.
0: And, you know, I think COVID kind of put us on the map. I think a lot of people discovered us because they were desperate mm-hmm. for outdoor places. And, you know, since that point, I think we're seeing more and more visitors every year, which is really exciting because, like I said, when people discover us, they fall in love with us. And it's so nice to see how happy people are when they're here on the property.
1: Yeah, it is an amazing thing. So we are speaking on March 10th. This episode won't air until a little bit further in the season to celebrate some milestones. When do the daffodils bloom, Jackie?
0: They'll peak sometime in April. This year, we actually had a real winter. Through the middle of April, I think, is typically its peak.
1: So for people listening to this conversation, mark your calendars for next year. I'm Jennifer Jewell. This is Cultivating Place. Reeves Reed Arboretum is a 13-plus acre historic home, gardens, and woodland in Summit, New Jersey. This historic garden features rolling hills and sweeping vistas, an extant woodland with century-old native hardwood, elms, hickories, and more. The cultivated gardens of Reeves Reed owe their elegant design and flow to 3 families over the course of its private history and the input of well-known landscape architects across this same time, including Calvert Vaux, Ellen Biddle Shipman, and Carl Pilot. The space is particularly well endowed with a variety of evolving garden rooms, affording both a sense of privacy and immense horticultural diversity. Rooms that are classic and contemporary as they continue to adapt for relevance, including an azalea garden, a rose garden, a rock garden with a lovely little reflecting pool, a knot design herb garden maintained by the Summit Garden Club, and of course, a magnificent daffodil bowl for which they are known and which is now maintained by goats in the fall and looks like a wildflower meadow in the summer. Reeves Reed is intentionally growing forward and increasing not only access to the space, but to information and ongoing education, as well as plant and wildlife biodiversity. We'll be right back for more on their path for all as they travel their unique garden path. Stay with us.
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1: This is Cultivating Place. I'm Jennifer Jewell. We're back now to our conversation with Jackie Condell, Jennifer Cornforth, and John Byrne of the Reeves Reed Arboretum and Gardens in Summit, New Jersey, who celebrated their 50th anniversary in 2024. As we come back, John shares more about the ecological and educational mandates of this garden as an arboretum, starting with the restoration of the 6 acres of predominantly native woodlands.
5: You know, what I love here is I really do think we have like a combination. You know, we have this great woodland, and everything in the woodland that we plant is native. Anything that is invasive that shouldn't be there, we've been removing. So we've spent about 5 years really trying to get the woodland to the place that, we'll be doing it forever. You know, I mean, it's a constant work in progress, but yes. It's an area where you could come here and have no interest whatsoever actually in horticulture or gardening, but just wanting to be amongst trees and wanting to be, amongst wildlife. And I think you can find that in our woodland. And I think you can actually do both. You know, you really can. And that's what we've worked really hard, I think, to accomplish. When we were talking about the garden rooms earlier, it is really amazing to be kind of in an area that has one theme and then, you know, walk down a little pathway or walk through a pathway and come into a completely different spot. And what we also get to do here is every year we get to change things around, you know, so even in areas, you know, we have areas where we have annual plantings, things that go in every year. And so it never gets boring. It always looks different. And then we have our perennial areas. So even though in an area like that where we have plants that are coming back year after year, we can always do something a little bit different, you know. So, yeah. And I think also for me, I like to look at the garden as basically a canvas, and the plants are the paints that we are able to work with. And so it's constantly changing. You know, one thing we didn't really talk about is we have an amazing collection here of trees from all over the world, because yes, we are an arboretum sort of first and foremost. And people, you know, people sometimes say, what exactly does that mean? And simply put, an arboretum is a garden of trees. It's a place where trees from all over the world can not only be grown, but can be celebrated. And what's nice is that a garden allows people to experience it however way they want. So we can have people come in here for a quiet walk. We can have people come in here for a class on horticulture. We can have kids coming in here to volunteer, adults coming in to volunteer. We can have grandparents working with their grandkids on intergenerational projects. So yeah, you know, I think what was once a private garden has evolved to become a garden that can accommodate really the entire town, you know, not all at once, but, you know, and also we have people that are coming in from other areas as well that have heard about us. So,
1: and that brings me, so across the whole conversation with the three of you, we have heard about how Summit, New Jersey is on, is hills, you know, it's on the top of a hill. And
6: We have talked about the glacial bowl and how you wind down to the woodland and how it was the topography of the woodland that in fact saved it from being logged or completely cut down and clear cut back in the day when that was something that happened because people needed wood and that's what we did. And it's funny because it mirrors so beautifully a report that came out from the Native Plant Trust in collaboration with some other groups just maybe 2 years ago or 3 years ago, that the sites of remaining greatest biodiversity are those that are the most challenging to either get to or to work in. And, you know, it's an interesting parallel that is, I think, the situation with your woodland. But that very challenge, which protected it, also makes it challenging to get to. And as we know, with differing capabilities, getting into and around gardens can be an issue. And that brings us to, I think, a program that is very dear to your heart and was certainly inspiring to me, which is A Path for All. So, Jackie, tell us more about this Path for All. What is it? Why is it? When did it first get germinated? And when will it actually be open to all?
0: That is a last part of the question, a very loaded question.
6: A moving target, maybe?
0: A moving target.
6: The way big projects are, yes.
0: Absolutely. But no, we're really, we're moving again. We actually had a real winter, as I said, and that kind of stalled everything a little bit. But so A Path for All was actually the last part of three different phases that have been occurring around the grounds to make what we like to call the accessible loop. So up to probably before I was executive director, people could arrive and get from the parking lot down along the perennial path that John spoke about, overlook the daffodils, and make their way down to the amphitheater. But at that point, they would have to have turned around and come back the way they came. You really couldn't go from there into the Rose Garden or the Azalea Garden, any of our historic gardens, or make your way back up to the parking lot. So when I became executive director, we actually were fortunate enough to receive a bequest that gave us the ability to kind of take this leap and to finally finish up this project. And so we broke ground at the end of August. We're looking to be complete. We're just about done the more concrete parts of the project, the stonework and things, path installation. And so we're just waiting for the warmer temperatures to get it planted, and we're looking to have it open by the spring. And so people will be able to now come see the, what we like to call the Vox view, which has been maintained. That was something that was very important to us through all of this, and be able to get down and traverse and really be able to experience some of those historic areas of the garden that they hadn't always been able to. Yeah. So we're very excited about that.
6: As I'm walking through the garden, I kind of weave down around the bowl over to the amphitheater. So you get sort of to the top of the woodland and you can look into the woodland a little bit, or no?
0: You're kind of a little bit away from the woodland. Your best chance of looking into the woodland would be over by the greenhouse area. We put in a patio, so you'd be able to look kind of down into another one of the glacial kettles that they have over there.
6: Okay. That's great.
0: That's a future phase.
6: Yeah. Okay. So this is a challenge, I think, in many gardens, this idea of if you have a stroller, if you have a walker, if you're in a wheelchair, if, you know, you have any struggle with mobility at all, gardens can be tricky. But you don't want to pave over a whole garden, because then you know, this balance between hardscape and the green spaces is one that I think all gardens are tasked with finding whatever is the sweet spot for them and their visitors in their space. So, John, when it comes to the horticultural mandate here, tell us how your team has approached the planting design, the planting choices. Talk to us about how the Path for All becomes its own garden in a way.
5: Okay, that's a very interesting question. Yeah. You know, so, I mean, I guess to start off, you know, one thing that to me is very important is to try to keep the history alive here. So when it comes to trees that we're planting, if we had we have a historic tree that we lose at one point or another, I really think it's important to replace, because we want to try to keep that historical relevancy. So, you know, in the area where we've done all the construction in what is now, you know, the accessible path, we did have to remove a couple of trees because they were right where this pathway had to go. And so what we did was we thought about it and said, okay, you know, is there any way, whenever you have plants in a public garden, you want them to be, of course, accession, because you want to know what plants are, right? You want plants to be identified. And so we had to remove three trees, and what we were able to do is we were able to take a cutting of one of the trees, so we were able to keep that accession going. It's tiny. It's half the size. It's not even half the size. It's about 4 feet tall, but it is a replacement for one of the trees that we had to remove. And we had two others that were the same variety. These were all magnolias, and so the other two were both white pink star magnolias. We couldn't take cuttings from those, but what we did was when the tree was cut back, we actually dug up the stump and we replanted the stump and we got some new shoots to come from it. So both of those will be planted in that general area, kind of just as a nod to what was there before, because someone wanted star magnolias in that part of the garden. And if we can make that happen again going forward, that's what we try to do. So, you know, wherever there's areas where there were trees that people, you know, people remember or that people have really enjoyed over the years. For example, we had a weeping cherry in one spot in the garden. By the time I got here, it had died and it had been removed. And so when I was asked, well, you know, what are some of the things you'd like to plant? One of the things on the top of my list was indeed that cherry, because people loved it. It had a home here. It had a place in this garden. And so I like to kind of put back what we've lost. And of course, as a horticulturalist, as someone who is, you know, I kind of eat, breathe, and sleep plants, all I'm doing is finding out about new plants that are maybe better adapted to our climactic variabilities, to some of the things that we're seeing with global warming. So for example, we love dogwoods here. Dogwoods have always been an important part of the arboretum. Anytime you look at pictures of the azalea garden, you see blooming dogwoods. Dogwoods about 20, 25 years ago went through a bit of a crisis in the Northeast. They started getting this disease and many were lost. And people thought that maybe American dogwoods were kind of going to go the way of the American elm. Well, that's luckily not what happened. We found better ways to culturally care for them and kind of improve their growing conditions. And we also found some varieties that were completely resistant to this disease pressure. So that's a variety, for example, it's a type of dogwood that we have planted here in a couple of different spots, because it's a dogwood that's almost like a little bit better, that's kind of improved. So if we can plant things that have been used here traditionally, historically, but we can actually plant a version that has been bred to be a bit stronger or a bit tougher or a bit healthier, we'll do that as well.
6: And I think that comes back to something, I think it was you that said earlier in the conversation, that the garden is a vessel. It's a vessel for all that we are facing in our world right now. And it carries, you know, as gardens do, They carry the human history and stories. And these are deeply important attachments that we have. And the best of those will also help carry us more beautifully into the future. From an ecological standpoint, from a cultural standpoint, from an environmental and communal one as well. You know, as we come towards the end, I would love to come back to what you think the like greatest lessons are in what Reeves Reed is modeling in our world right now, educationally, but also as a civic institution that is guided by people from its community. What are these lessons, do you think? And what are calls to action you would leave listeners with in their own places?
7: I think the story of the Arboretum, how it came about, I think everyone in many communities can relate to, you know, having that beautiful property that they drove by as children, and then it's a big housing development, which we do need houses, and obviously affordable housing is an issue. But once the land is gone, it's gone. You can never get it back. So the fact that our, you know, citizens came together, maybe in the 70s, it was a little bit easier than you can do today. But, you know, if anyone has a property or, you know, that they want to preserve, try to see what you can do. Try to get a leader. Preserve it, because here we are now 50 years later. Jackie used to run Hands to Nature field trips, and the Summit Garden Club, along with other garden clubs, sponsor them. And our education department runs them today. So we bring children, not just from Summit, but from more urban areas. And we bring them to the Arboretum, and watching them explore the Arboretum and be in nature, and to bring that back to their lives and their communities. I'll never forget being at registration for Daffodil Day. And this cute little girl came, and she came with her parents, and she was so happy to show them the property where she goes for field trips. So preserving land and gardens and education really extends far reaching.
6: Beautiful. John, let's go to you. The lessons you think really stand out for you from the work you've done there and the history of this site, and any kind of calls to action for listeners from you.
5: Yeah, I mean, you know, I'm always amazed by what people take with them when they come to a place like this. Everyone has different interests. So we have some people that come here for the butterflies, some people that come here for the birds, for the hummingbirds especially, or for larger birds. Some people that come here strictly for the flowers or for the trees. And what always amazes me is when I meet younger people, I meet some of the younger children that are coming here for field trips, kids, the school kids that are coming from Newark that come here for their field trips. And I have heard kids say that this is the first time they've ever been in the woods, or the first time they've ever been in a garden. And what an incredibly meaningful thing to be. To me, as a child, I wish I had a place like this to come to. You know, I had a very small little backyard with I used to pull up weeds all over my community and plant them in my backyard. So, to actually be able to come to a great garden like this. But in addition to being the first experience for some of our local kids, I think it's an amazing place for people to come and volunteer. We have a small staff. The gardening staff is myself, my deputy director. We have our woodland horticulturalist, and then we have a part-time assistant gardener who's only here, you know, like 3 days a week. So that's the entire staff. So we rely much more than people, I think, understand on the help of volunteers. And we have volunteers that come from all different walks of life. We have kids that come volunteering from grammar schools, kids that come to do high school graduation projects here. We have kids that come because they have to just, you know, come make up some community or do some community hours. We have seniors that come and volunteer here because they're no longer working and they have some free time. We have lots of families that come and volunteer together, mother, father, daughter, son. It's unbelievable, really, how people from all different walks of life, people of all different nationalities, people of all different religions, people of all that do all different kinds of things to make a living, they all can come here and come together and enjoy this place for what it is. And some enjoy it passively and some really very actively.
6: Beautiful. Well, I just thank all three of you and the teams behind you, the community behind you that stewards this beautiful place and its history from the past to now into the future. I think it is a model that gives us hope and affirmation. Thank you very much for being guests on the program today.
0: Thank you for having us.
5: Thank you so much.
7: Thank you. It's a pleasure to be here, Jennifer.
6: Reeves Reed Arboretum is a 13-plus acre historic home, garden, and woodland in Summit, New Jersey. Started as a family home and garden estate in 1889, in 1974, the site was crafted into a nonprofit operating independently on city-owned land. It is a beautiful example of collaboration within a community for the public and environmental good. Reeves Reed Arboretum is listed on the National and State Registries of Historic Places. Its estate and gardens represent design trends by prominent landscape architects of the late 19th and early 20th centuries and design trends for now. For my full conversation with the team at Reeves Reed Arboretum and Gardens, make sure to listen to the podcast version of the program, which you can always find over at cultivatingplace.org under the podcast tab. 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Our technical producer is Matt Fidler with tech assist from Angel Hirasha and communications by Sheila Stern and Carly Bruckner. We're based on the traditional and present homelands of the Machupta Indian tribe of the Chico Rancheria. Original theme music is by Ma Muse. Until next week, enjoy the cultivation of your place. I'm Jennifer Jewell.
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16: Live from NPR News in Washington, I'm Nora Rahm. The U.S. launched a wave of new strikes against Iran for an eighth straight day, targeting what it says were strategic drone and missile sites. This comes after two U.S. service members were killed Friday in Jordan from Iranian strikes. NPR's Carrie Khan reports from Tel Aviv.
17: U.S. Central Command says along with the military sites, it also struck forces with the Islamic Revolutionary Guards Corps to, quote, swiftly punish Iran for the attacks in Jordan. The brief statement by CENTCOM did not provide more details. Early Sunday, Kuwait's military said it was intercepting incoming missiles and drones from Iran. Bahrain, too, has reported incoming fire from Iran. The stepped-up back-and-forth strikes show no sign of letting up. No public peace talks or negotiations are taking place. The United States has reinstated a blockade on Iranian ports as Iran continues to vow to control the Strait of Hormuz. Shipping traffic through the vital waterway has dropped dramatically during the last week of strikes. Carrie Khan, NPR News, Tel Aviv.
16: Ukrainian officials say Russia launched one of its largest ballistic missile attacks of the war early this morning, mainly targeting the capital, Kyiv. At least one person was killed. President Trump is pressing Congress to pass the Save America Act, legislation to overhaul election laws. It includes a requirement that people prove they're U.S. citizens. Gabriel Sterling is the director of special projects at Georgia's Secretary of State's office. He says voting by non-citizens is not an issue. In any event, now is not the time to change the law.
18: You can't make widespread changes across 50 states and the District of Columbia in that period of time. People are building ballots. They're getting poll workers. This kind of stress causes a problem for election administrators who should be doing the blocking and tackling of getting elections done. And when they're interfered with this way and stressed out this way, that's when they can make the errors of the basis for fraud claims later.
16: He was interviewed on NPR. Investors in the U.S. will be paying close attention to major earnings reports out this week. NPR's Rafael Nam looks at the week ahead.
19: We're starting to enter the real busy period in terms of the earnings season. One of the companies that investors are keenly waiting for is Alphabet, which will report on Wednesday. The tech giant is giving an update of its business at a time when there are continued concerns about whether massive investments in AI will pay off for investors. But it's not just AI. Earnings reports also provide a good look at how top companies are navigating an uncertain economic environment as the war with Iran continues. Among the other top companies reporting this week are General Motors, Tesla, and American Express. Rafael Nam, NPR News.
16: You're listening to NPR News in Washington. Floodwaters are now receding in south-central Texas after days of heavy rains. Recovery has begun with crews clearing debris from highways and rebuilding roads. Governor Greg Abbott has requested federal disaster assistance, which will help pay for the cleanup and provide money to residents affected by the floods. A report from the National Academies of Science, Engineering, and Medicine reviews the way scientists can now pinpoint the influence of human-caused climate change on specific weather events, like hurricanes and heat waves. NPR's Alejandra Barunda reports.
20: The report's findings could be important for several major climate cases making their way through the legal system. The report assesses climate attribution science. In the past decade or so, the rapidly advancing field has gotten much better at figuring out just how much worse or how much more likely bad weather events like hurricanes are because of burning fossil fuels. Some legal cases hinge on that knowledge. A case from Oregon, for example, is seeking damages for dozens of deaths in a 2021 heat wave that scientists found was intensified by climate change. The case alleges that fossil fuel companies knew their products could worsen the risks. Alejandra Barunda, NPR News.
16: After 103 matches played in the U.S., Mexico, and Canada, the World Cup final gets underway in about an hour. Spain and defending champion Argentina are competing for the most prestigious trophy in soccer. The men's championship includes a new feature, a halftime show, with a mix of talent, including Madonna, Coldplay, and a school group from Staten Island called the PS22 Chorus. I'm Nora Rahm, NPR News.
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21: It's the TED Radio Hour from NPR. I'm Manoush Zomorodi. And on the show today, Paradise Lost and Found. And for Richard and Zeta Gore, paradise is a real place. They found it, and they moved there in 2018.
22: We enjoyed the small town, lots of trees, and, you know, fresh air up above the valley.
11: We loved the house we had just picked out. We remodeled a few things on it, and it had just become the house of our dreams.
21: Paradise is Paradise, California, a town that at the time had about 26,000 people, surrounded by dense, forest-covered canyon in the Sierra Nevada foothills. And with a name like Paradise.
22: There's a lot of jokes about it. You're now ascending into Paradise. And when we go to our sons, we tell them we're now descending out of Paradise to come down to the valley.
21: But then in November 2018, just 7 months after the Gores moved into town, they got a phone call.
11: We'll never forget.
22: To this day, I remember looking out the window of our bedroom and noticing that it looked kind of overcast. And I said, that's strange. I don't recall it, you know, being any clouds, but I didn't pay any attention. And then at about 7:45, our son called and said, did you know your town is on fire?
21: Just west, a faulty electrical line had started a small fire. That, combined with the bone-dry brush from California's ongoing drought, coaxed that small fire into a massive blaze that quickly descended on Paradise. But of course, the Gores didn't know any of this at the time.
11: We saw the sky, we saw the ashes. We were told that we should leave, but we didn't think it was urgent because we didn't see any flames at that time.
22: And we said, okay, we need to evacuate, but we'll be coming back. Our home will be fine.
21: Zeta and Richard packed up a few clothes and drove off. But they quickly hit gridlock, and things got serious.
22: Yeah, then the wind started kicking up. That's when ashes are flying around and embers. Hard to breathe. Explosions are happening all every minute or two.
11: And then people were saying, there's a house on fire just up the road, and we're... then hitting us, wow, this is going to be bad.
22: In a matter of a few hours, the entire town was inundated, and it was absolutely that feeling in our guts. We absolutely thought we were going to die, and we're both praying. And I said, look, we're not going to die sitting in our car in the road.
21: They pulled over and hiked down into a canyon. They ended up walking over a dozen miles to another town, where their son could finally come and pick them up. Richard and Zeta were exhausted, but fine. Their house, however, was not.
22: Nothing, no feeling compares to the feeling about a week later when the sheriff escorted us up there to our property and we pulled up and got out of the cars and stood there at our burned out remains.
11: Couldn't hold back the tears.
22: Yeah, that was very emotional.
21: Paradise. The word evokes lush, abundant beauty, a refuge from harm. But is it futile to search for anything idyllic when we live on a warming planet that feels less at peace than ever? Today on the show, Paradise Lost and Found. Ideas about looking for utopia and coming to terms with reality. So back to Paradise, California. 18,000 structures were destroyed in 2018. 85 people died. At the time, it was the deadliest fire in modern U.S. history. That was until the fires in Maui just 5 years later.
0: This risk is increasing, and if we don't get our act together, we're going to have more paradises. We're going to have more Santa Rosas. We're going to have more Lahainas. We're going to have more Marshall fires like the one they had in Colorado.
21: This is George Whitesides. He's the founder of a new organization that's working to help local governments in California manage fires better and stop mega fires like the one in Paradise from happening in the first place.
0: 8 of the 10 largest mega fires in California history have happened over the last 5 or 6 years. Partly that's due to global warming, but it's also due to how we've been managing the forests. And I think that's kind of a crucial piece that over suppression over the course of many decades has created conditions akin to almost a bomb in our forests. And we really need to defuse that bomb by managing our forests and our wildlands in fundamentally different ways.
1: Many people feel overwhelmed by this situation. I know I did.
21: George Whitesides continues from the TED stage.
1: So 2 years ago, I closed a chapter of my life in aerospace, and I started a new journey to see if I could understand the wildfire crisis better and what could be done about it. I started working with leaders from firefighting, entrepreneurship, science, tribal communities. And together we co-founded an organization called Mega Fire Action, whose sole purpose is to solve the mega fire crisis. The path forward has three solutions. The first is fire adapted communities. The second is resilient landscapes. And the third is innovative fire management.
21: I mean, we've seen these really dramatic scenes of wildfire just ravaging towns. But you say that the first steps people need to take to protect their homes, it's actually pretty straightforward.
0: Yeah, sure. In fact, it could be as simple as individual homeowners doing the work that is required to make their home more resilient to wildfire. So like on the cheaper side, you know, everyone can clear out the 5 or 10 feet immediately around their home from brush and shrubs and plants, basically. That makes a big difference. Everyone can put metal screens in their eaves and vents around their home so that when a big fire comes through and embers start blowing, you know, at high speed, they don't blow through into your attic and burn your home down from the inside out. Other things are more expensive. Like, it's really great if you can have a roof that is made of something that's fire resistant. Those make a huge difference. Arguably up to 50% of your risk is, you know, what those materials are. And we have a huge interest to having everybody in that community take these steps, particularly those around the perimeter, because if you can protect some of those outer boundaries, then you have a way of reducing the risk that that fire penetrates deeply into the city.
1: The second solution is resilient landscapes. And if you take one lesson from this talk, it's this. In order to solve the megafire crisis, we need to bring our Western landscapes back into a healthy balance by reducing the overgrown brush and trees in the wildlands and the forest. Here, we're finally starting to take to heart the wisdom of the indigenous peoples of the Americas who knew that fire was a natural part of the landscape and who introduced low-intensity fire, good fire, on a regular basis at the right times. When this is done well, as around the communities of South Lake Tahoe, then it can actually divert a mega fire as bad as the one that they experienced in 2021.
21: I mean, there might be some indigenous people who hear you say that and think, yeah, no kidding that you need to be having prescribed burns, I think is what they call it, right? Like, this is something that some populations have been doing for centuries.
0: Yeah, thousands of years. And there are now, you know, many places that are working on this stuff. And, you know, great example is the area immediately around South Lake Tahoe, you know, which spent on the order of over $100 million on forest treatments. And that's a hopeful example of a situation with the Caldor fire where you had this terrible, huge mega fire bearing down on South Lake Tahoe. But those forest treatments were credited by some as sort of giving the firefighters enough pause, bringing the fire intensity down enough, they were able to keep it from tearing through South Lake Tahoe. You know, where you don't do that work, and actually as part of that same fire, some of those treatments weren't done, and actually there were communities that were lost in that fire, tragically.
1: What we need is innovation in technology that can rapidly detect and assess fire, and then quickly put it out when it gets bad. Here we need to look at the example of the Quick Reaction Force of Southern California, which is really designed in some ways for these toughest days. The QRF is a public-private partnership, which now has three Chinook helicopters. These are the big ones with the two rotors on the top. And each of them can drop up to 3,000 gallons of water on a fire day or night, and they can do it very precisely. They can also refill up to six times an hour, so they can bring a lot of mass to the problem. Over the course of 2 years of demonstrations, the QRF has demonstrated that this model has great potential. That in fact, if you can bring a lot of fire management resource to a fire very quickly, you can get on top of fires before they get big and unmanageable. We can build a world in which communities are resilient to wildfire and in which forests are brought back into a healthy balance. So let's get to work, let's learn from fire, and let's build a resilient, sustainable future.
22: We were not going to go back to paradise at all. And it actually took us, I'd say almost about a year to decide.
21: Again, Richard and Zeta Gore.
22: We had a clean slate. We were starting from scratch. We could virtually move anywhere.
21: But after scouting out towns in Utah, Arizona, and Idaho, the Gores decided to go back to paradise and rebuild. The area has new building codes. The town also has a new early warning system. And they say it feels good to be home.
11: I did not feel there was any high risk of fire anymore. Everything was so burned. And I actually was proud to go back and rebuild the city, you know, try and heal.
22: We actually enjoy the geography better now because it's not so overgrown with trees and underbrush. You know, a lot of that has been burned off, and then there's more open sky. We can actually see our neighbors across the way now. It seems, at least to us, that there's a lot more community and camaraderie now since the fire, that those that have stayed and are rebuilding have, you know, really banded together and bonded. And it's really much more of our town feeling now than just a town before the fire.
21: Many thanks to Richard and Zeta Gore of Paradise, California. And that was George Whitesides. He's the co-founder of Mega Fire Action. And since we spoke, he's been elected to the U.S. Congress representing California. You can see his full talk at TED.com. On the show today, Paradise Lost and Found. 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I'm Anoush Zamarodi, and we'll be right back. Thanks for tuning to North State Public Radio. I'm Elisa Tausi. 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But if you haven't had a chance yet, there's a great way to do your part. Become a sustaining member. Go to mynspr.org, pick a monthly amount to be deducted from your checking account or credit card, and then we'll be able to say thank you.
5: 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Roads closed, highways destroyed, no way through. So David started walking. 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
21: 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I'm Manoush Zomorodi. 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Ideas about our search for utopia.
4: Now, I've been lucky enough to go to many of the idylls that we might think of as paradise, from the Seychelles to Tahiti to Bali.
21: This is writer Pico Iyer.
4: And I remember when I was in my 20s, I flew through the day and through the night, and I arrived in Bali, and I woke up, and there was this golden morning all around me, and there were these smiling, kind people who were bringing me fresh fruit and tea to enjoy on the terrace of my bungalow. Down this palmy little lane was a golden beach of my dreams. And I thought, this really is paradise. But then night fell. I heard the weird, jangly sound of the gamelan orchestras in the distance. Wild dogs were barking. And apart from anything, I thought, even if this is paradise for me, it's probably not for the locals. They're working so hard to make me and other visitors comfortable. And then it also made me think, because I was living in New York City, well, if the wonderful Balinese people around me were to arrive in Manhattan tomorrow, they'd probably think that's paradise, which it wasn't for me working in Midtown on 25th floor office. And so it was a nice way at an early stage in my life of realizing how much paradise is a projection and often an illusion. And then thinking about what lay on the other side of them and not in the realm of fantasy, but very much in the heart of reality.
21: Pico is a novelist, essayist, and he's best known for writing about his travels. He thought often about this idea that paradise is just a fantasy. But it wasn't until he was stuck at home during the pandemic that he decided to explore it further.
4: I think, like pretty much everybody across the globe, I was in this state of uncertainty and close to grief, feeling death breathing around the corner, and wondering how I could find hope and light and inspiration even in the middle of this difficulty. And I thought, if I can go to places of conflict and difficulty and find something that sustains me even there, maybe that will give me a hope that can take me even through a global pandemic and all the other challenges life is sure to throw up.
21: Yeah, you write, after years of travel, I'd begun to wonder what kind of paradise can ever be found in a world of unceasing conflict, and whether the very search for it might not simply aggravate our differences. We are talking about a very sort of philosophical approach that you took, which led you all around the world.
4: Exactly. From Iran to North Korea and war-torn Kashmir to war-torn Sri Lanka and Varanasi. And as you say, all the places that are not the ones that instantly come to mind.
21: Pico Iyer continues from his book, The Half-Known Life.
4: The natural place to embark upon such an inquiry seemed to be the culture that had given us both our word for paradise and some of our most soulful images of it. The old Iranian term, paradija, had been brought into Greek by Xenophon when he'd served as a mercenary in Persia. And for centuries, Persians, as most residents of Iran were then known, had cultivated detailed and ravishing visions of paradise in their walled gardens as emblems of enticements towards the higher garden that awaits the fortunate. But what gave particular power to the world's largest theocracy right now was that so many competing visions of paradise seemed to be crisscrossing every hour here with furious intensity.
21: So you begin your search for paradise in Iran, a place that you visited, I should say, before the war that's been going on. And you write that in Iran, there are these competing visions of what paradise even is. What are those visions?
4: Exactly. the ruling clerics in Iran currently have a very precise notion of paradise. They believe that paradise belongs only to the faithful and most of all to those martyrs who give their lives to Islam. And of course, so many of the Iranian citizens have a very different notion of paradise. They think much more worldly one, taking place behind closed doors of maybe sex and drugs and rock and roll and all the delights of the earth. And meanwhile, I think both the rulers and the regular citizens are quoting the great Sufi poets like Rumi and Hafiz, who remind us that paradise exists only within. So Iran seemed like the perfect convergence of many different ways of thinking about paradise, and maybe a way of reminding me that sometimes it's notions of paradise that get in the way of our finding it.
21: Let's talk about the young man who you ended up spending time with.
4: Yes.
21: He had his own notion of paradise, and it was a really surprising example. Can you share it?
4: Yes. I mean, my very first night in Iran, in the great holy city of Mashhad, I had spent a wonderful day seeing the official sites with my guide and my driver. But I wanted to see the place unchaperoned.
21: To do so, Pico politely sent his guide and driver to dinner, saying he was going to turn in early. But instead,
4: I slipped down to the taxi desk in the hotel of my lobby, and I asked them if they could find

0: From E-Town Hall in the foothills of the Rocky Mountains, it's E-Town with this week's guests. From Seattle, Washington, Dean Johnson. From Denver, Colorado, meteorologist Mike Nelson. And currently living in London, Billy Martin. I'm Helen Forster. Join me now in welcoming our host, if you would, Nick Forster.
1: Thank you, Helen. Thanks, everybody. Welcome. Welcome to E-Town Hall. We have some really good music this week. We are going to hear some great stories. And as we often do, we're also going to share some good information, some good science, stuff that we like. We've got a meteorologist with us, Mike Nelson. Many of you know from his many years on television. He's going to be out before too long. Talk to us about his little book on climate change. Our two musical guests this week represent kind of polar opposites of a standard musical journey. Dean Johnson is from the Pacific Northwest. He's kind of a late bloomer. He took his time. He put out his first record on his 50th birthday, and that was just a couple years ago. And now he's on a roll. He's getting all kinds of well-deserved attention for his singing and his playing and his songwriting. It's very different from our first guest, who grew up in Yorkshire in the north of England. She got thousands of views on her YouTube videos when she was 12 and put out her first EP when she was 15, signed to Sony Records when she was 16, which was about 10 years ago. She released her fifth full-length record last year. It's called Dog-Eared, and she's here. She's on tour here in the States. We're really happy to have her with us. Please welcome to E-Town for her first visit, Billy Martin.

0: Thank you.
1: This is very much my first time in Boulder. But I have already been to Trident, beautiful shop, and I actually left a little present in one of my favourite books. If any of you wish to have a hunt, you might find a little gift.

0: Lily Martin, welcome to E-Town. So glad you're here.
1: Hello.
0: That a lovely little bit of dissonance in there in that love song.
1: Oh, yeah. Yeah. That's the part that my family hates the most on the album.
0: Yeah. That one minor second.
1: They actually called me to say, why did you do that? I said, it's music, man.
0: Yeah. And there's a little dissonance lyrically in there, too, so it fits. Anyway, it's great to hear you and kind of get to know your music. I mentioned that, you know, your path was sort of accelerated for most musicians don't get that kind of a start. Imagine you were surprised when you put stuff on YouTube when you're young and all of a sudden everybody's noticing.
1: It really was an accident. I didn't at that time know that being a musician was a job.
0: Yeah.
1: It was very much a familial love. And, you know, my dad taught me guitar, mum played the piano, the whole family sings, none of them in a professional capacity. So it was a secret. It was just for us.
0: Yeah.
1: And then, I mean, this is years and years and years ago now, but it was so my grandparents could see how I was doing. They were living in France.
0: Yeah.
1: And
0: so it was like a postcard for
1: them. It was a digital postcard.
0: Yeah.
1: Yeah.
0: You know, I'm just, again, sort of trying to imagine how this accidental career got started and then suddenly it's just rolling and you make an EP when you're 15 and you get signed to a record label when you're 16 and you get an advance and you decide to buy a car even though you don't know how to drive, which I thought was kind of intriguing.
1: Yep. Went and did that. Well, I bought two guitars first to be sensible.
0: Yeah.
1: Yeah. And then I bought a Land Rover Defender. Yep.
0: Yeah. Yeah. But I have to ask you, you know, and again, forgive me, because I don't know that many young musicians whose careers really started on the internet, started with that kind of exposure and opportunity to connect with an invisible audience in that way. Did you feel the pressure to sort of feed the beast a little bit once everybody started looking?
1: I think I feel a personal pressure and grief. There's always a moment where it's been a little bit too long since you've written a song, and I think Lennon calls it a sickness. I get a physical pain when I'm not doing it. So it was more of a personal deadline that led to a few albums.
0: Yeah. But it seems like you've been able to keep that separation between art and commerce pretty clean.
1: Pretty difficult in this day and age.
0: Yeah.
1: You certainly have to do a lot more saying no to things. But I think there is actually going to be a natural progression to the past now. I think that's what people are yearning for, and the physicality of music is very much back. And
0: as in, like, vinyl records and things like that?
1: Yeah,
0: the physicality
1: and tapes and CDs and people driving across the country and exploring albums.
0: Yeah.
1: There's hope.
0: And now you, I mean, it's just interesting to think of you as having so much experience.
1: Hmm.
0: And you've now probably recording in a different way than you used to as well, making records in a different way than you used to.
1: Yes. I guess I've done all sorts of different variations. They've either been incredibly small and insular, or the most recent one was done in a studio in Brooklyn, and we had about 10, 11 players on that, all playing together live in the room, no headphones.
0: That's the one called Dog-Eared.
1: The one called Dog-Eared.
0: Yeah, after one of your favorite books, I suspect. Or just books in general.
1: Just books in general.
0: Well-read books, yeah. On a much smaller level, I remember in my early 20s having some level of success as a musician and thinking that it was easy.
1: That must have been so nice for you.
0: It was nice. It was nice for me. But it also made me feel like other things would be equally easy to achieve. Like, oh, okay, well, maybe I'll be an astronaut, or maybe I'll be a
1: cobbler.
0: Or a cobbler, or a gardener, or a painter, or whatever. Do you have other ideas of how you might use your creative energies in the future?
1: I've always said I like to be either with animals or babies.
0: Yeah.
1: Things that are, you know, very inspiring objects. Which means I shouldn't be a mother.
0: You might want to choose another word. Yeah.
1: Well,
0: small living things that need love and care, perhaps, is another way to describe them.
1: To me, it's just like songwriting tool.
0: Yeah, yeah.
1: Or a mechanic. Could definitely do that.
0: Yeah, well, if you're going to buy British cars.
1: Hey. goodbye for now. Goodbye.
0: Yeah. No, I'm just teasing. Anyway, I really do think it's deserving of real congratulations to be a young person on such a clear creative path and been on it for so long. So, so glad you stopped by, and can we hear some more music?
1: Maybe.
0: Do I need to apologize for that?
1: No.
0: Okay. All right. Welcome back, if you would, Billy Martin.

0: That's Billy Martin from North Yorkshire, now living in London. Her latest record is called Dog-Eared. She will be back to play lots more music later on in the show.
1: Your visit to E-Town is made possible in part by the Scientific and Cultural Facilities District, or SCFD, one of the largest cultural funding mechanisms in the United States, supporting nearly 300 organizations in the greater Denver, Colorado area. 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
2: 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I'm Elisa Tausi. 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
0: I'm Nick Forster. You are listening to E-Town. Billy Martin's going to be back to play some more music later on. And we've got a wonderful singer-songwriter from the Northwest. Dean Johnson is here. He'll be out soon. Right now, it's the E-Town interview. We appreciate good stories and good science and especially good stories that bring us together and provide us with a little hope. So even though Bob Dylan famously said, you don't need a weatherman to know which way the wind blows, turns out we did need a weatherman to learn more about climate change. Mike Nelson is an award-winning meteorologist who stepped away from his 40-year career on network TV just a year and a half ago. He was fascinated by the weather when he was a little kid, pursued his education in meteorology at the University of Wisconsin in Madison, which is his hometown. And he was a pioneer in the use of color graphics and computer modeling, a weatherman on TV for decades who won 20 Emmy Awards. He was selected as a fellow of the American Meteorological Society. He's also the co-author of the world's littlest book on climate change, 10 Facts in 10 Minutes About CO2. So we're very happy to have him with us. Please welcome to E-Town, Mike Nelson. Yours is a familiar face to a lot of people who have been around in the Denver area for a long time.
3: So. We have been here the same amount of time because I came to Colorado the same time that E-Town began in 1991.
0: Oh, yeah.
3: Yeah. So I've listened to you for a long time.
0: Oh, thanks, Mike. Listen, I love the story of you as a 10-year-old boy looking out of a picture window in your house as a big storm was happening. And apparently, at least according to your mom, that was just, what is wrong with my son?
3: Growing up in Madison, Wisconsin, we had a big thunderstorm that came in. It was tornado watches, tornado warnings, flash flooding, trees down, large hail, sirens going off. Most kids would have been terrified. I was absolutely enthralled with it. And from that moment on, I wanted to be a meteorologist. So it goes back that far. I just kept waiting for the next storm. It was so exciting to me.
0: Well, listen, I want to jump forward a little bit and talk about your book, because you are the co-author of this really nice book. It's a very slim volume. It's the world's littlest book on climate, and it's 10 facts in 10 minutes about CO2. This is an issue that is universal. It's going to affect everyone, and especially younger generations. So tell us a little bit about what made you make this book. And as I understand it, you learned about climate change in the 70s, when you were still studying, still learning meteorology.
3: I sat through lectures in the mid to late 1970s that talked about exactly what we are seeing now.
0: Yeah.
3: Now, there was some question, because you might remember in the mid 70s, we had a couple of really cold winters in a row. And there were some books that were published about the new ice age that was coming. And the thought at the time was that the aerosols that were in the atmosphere, the little tiny particles from burning stuff, were blocking out the sunlight, and that would cause the temperatures to cool, the ice caps to expand, the albedo or reflectivity of the planet to change, so we'd grow colder. There were some papers and some books written about it. There was a newspaper article or two in Time Magazine or Newsweek had it, etc. But even then, about 80% of the papers at the university level were talking about, no, that's an impact, but the carbon dioxide increase is going to overwhelmingly take that, and we're going to see the planet warming. So we knew then, even in the 70s. So climate change was around when I started my TV career. Certainly, it was apparent in the 80s. We talked about it in the 90s. I even remember Nancy Pelosi and Newt Gingrich sitting on a park bench in the early 1990s on a commercial saying, you know, we don't agree about a lot of things, but we both agree that climate change is a big problem.
4: Wow.
3: And I remember George H.W. Bush talking about, let's fight the greenhouse effect with the White House effect. So we've known it, we've known the facts, and it has just been in the recent 25 years or so that there's really been this terrible pushback of pseudoscience and lies about what's really happening.
4: Yeah.
3: So the way the book became what it is Dr. Peter Tonz, who was up at NOAA, he's retired now, but he ran
0: National Oceanic and Atmospheric Administration.
3: Here in Boulder.
0: Yeah.
3: He is the world's leading expert on atmospheric carbon. He ran the lab on Mauna Loa. So he's 100 flights up as far as his knowledge about the effect of carbon dioxide, which is pretty simple. Each molecule of CO2 acts like a feather in a down comforter. And as we're adding feathers to the atmosphere, those feathers are acting to trap or redirect heat that would come back down and warm up the planet. And so this is really simple science. If you add heat, it gets warmer. And for each doubling of CO2 in the atmosphere, we add about 4 watts per square meter of energy to the whole planet. Now, that's the child's nightlight.
0: This is getting a little nerdy.
3: And I know,
0: Mike.
3: It is. I know. But over the course of the whole planet, it's a huge amount of energy. So when people say to me, hey, as a weatherman, you can't even predict the weather next week, let alone next century. It's because weather is harder to forecast than climate. Weather is like one play in a football game. Climate is the history of the National Football League.
4: Yeah.
3: Atmospheric temperature is even more simple. It's like the rules of the game. A touchdown, 6 points, a field goal is 3. And so when they try and say, oh, it's far too complicated for us, no, we know exactly what's going on.
4: Yeah.
3: The idea was not to write the thickest book, but to write the thinnest book. So maybe people that really aren't that interested will take the 10 minutes to read the facts.
4: Yeah.
3: So I only have one copy with me tonight, but on the website, we have the book, and on the back of every book is a QR code that you can just scan and get a free download.
0: That's great. And so that's what you're going to be doing now that you've retired from broadcast television. You're working really exclusively on these issues as a spokesperson, as an advocate, going around and giving away free copies of your little book. Thanks for the reminder. Thanks for being here.
3: My pleasure to be here. I've enjoyed the show for decades,
0: and it's an honor
3: to be on the show.
0: And you know, I have to mention that we're following your advice because we didn't run natural gas into this building. We have 56 kilowatts of photovoltaic panels on the roof. Everything's heat pumps and LEDs. The technology's here. We can do it. It economically worked. Makes sense too.
3: And it's very comfortable in here.
0: And it works.
3: That's right.
0: Yeah. All right. Well, Mike, thank you for being here.
3: Thank you so much.
0: Yeah.
3: Thank you.
0: Okay, I'm Nick Forster. You're listening to E-Town. Billy Martin is going to be back to play some in a bit. Right now, I mentioned that Dean Johnson is a late bloomer in terms of his music career. That doesn't mean that he hasn't been playing guitar and singing and writing songs for a long time. He just wasn't really performing that much or even imagining that he would record or perform in that way. He moved from Bellingham, Washington to Seattle. He found a local bar that became a kind of a neighborhood hangout. He eventually worked there, and people there were encouraging him, and that led to some performances which really did launch him into the world of touring and singing and recording and having people discover his music. His newest record is called I Hope We Can Still Be Friends, and we're happy to have him here. So please help me welcome, for his first visit also from Seattle, Dean Johnson.
4: Thank you, Nick. Thank you, E-Town. Thanks to all you for coming to see the show. I'm new to E-Town, but I listened to my first show today, and it was extraordinary. I really admire this whole situation here. Okay, I'm going to do a song from my first record. It's called Acting School. It's kind of weighing whether you're going to blab about your heartbreak or not. It suggests to not do it in the end.

0: Beautiful.
1: Dean Johnson, welcome to E-Town.
2: Thank you, Nick Forster.
1: Yeah, man. I went to your show a few months ago here in Boulder at the Fox Theater, and
2: right.
1: It was a cold night, but it was really cool to just see people were there were totally into it and really aware of you. They knew your songs. It's a great thing that you took the step to commit to, you know, letting this music out.
2: Thank you.
1: I imagine the recording thing was probably one of the hardest steps
2: right.
1: to take.
2: I've always mostly composed songs in a really DIY way, and years went by of never feeling like I didn't sing with a guitar for 14 years, basically, with any real practice of it.
1: Wild.
2: I mean, so.
1: Well, you're such a distinctive singer, too. It's one of the surprises about going to see you. It's just like, wow, that voice is coming out of you. That was a surprise for me. That was cool. It's great.
2: Thank you.
1: Yeah. And I know you had a career for a while just as a carpenter, and you worked as a bartender. You had other jobs, but mm-hmm. are you a person who generally likes like alone time and sort of solitary time? Or
2: I'm best with talking one-on-one.
1: Yeah.
2: But I've always liked going to bars, and I do like parties.
1: Yeah.
2: I like house parties.
1: Yeah.
2: I haven't been to very many house parties in the last 20 years, but I really do. Like, the ones that I go to, I like that a lot.
1: Oh, cool.
2: But I am, like, now, especially now, I could while away most nights of the month at home and not see too many people. But I do have really strong bonds. My music bonds are getting stronger and stronger with certain people. Sarah Cahoon recently, she's a Seattle songwriter and a Colorado native. She's wonderful.
1: Yeah. Well, it's a wonderful way to connect with people because it's fundamentally about sharing. You know, it's a brave thing to write a song, to express yourself and let it out, you know, be vulnerable in that way. And then if somebody else has written a song, you suddenly have that bond where you've been open for each other and with each other.
2: Yeah.
1: When you're traveling, you do both solo shows and sometimes you travel with a band as well, right?
2: Yeah, my first band tour was a trio with Sarah and a bass player named Merle Law in 2024, opening for Jenny Lewis. And that was just a trio, 11 dates.
1: Yeah.
2: But I've done two other tours since then, and that's been really fun.
1: That's great.
2: Yeah.
1: I mean, it probably seems obvious to any time you go to a show and you see a musician who's really sort of expressing themselves in ways that seem honest and sincere. But it's rare to be able to use your talents and your skills in a way that both expresses what you're feeling and also supports you and helps you pay your bills. And like I said, you know, you're a late bloomer. You came to this a little later in your career, but it's happening.
2: Yeah, it is an unusual scenario. It's for me starting this late. And I think if I could embrace being an entertainer more, I don't know, it's hard, you know, I don't feel like a natural entertainer, but there are things to get better at. Like, I can get better at singing still, big time.
1: Yeah.
2: Just bonding with an audience, like, to get really good at that.
1: Yeah.
2: That would mean a lot, yeah.
1: I don't think you need to work too hard at that. I think you're doing great. Yeah.
2: Thank you.
1: In fact, I would recommend against practicing that. I think just be you and it's going to work out great, Dean.
2: Okay.
1: I'm happy you're here. Well, should we play some more music or what do you want?
2: Yes, please. Yeah, if you'll back me up, I will.
1: Okay, yeah, let's do it. Let's play some music and welcome back if you would, Dean Johnson.

Well, I'm really proud to be here. Thanks to the gang behind me. Thanks for learning my songs. And real special to just have the whole, to come through this and do the whole process. They're so, it was so nonchalant. And I don't mean nonchalant in a bad way at all. Really nicely done. Okay, this song is on the first record as well. It's a cowboy waltz. Here we go.

0: That's Dean Johnson from Seattle, Washington. Latest record is called I Hope We Can Still Be Friends. Along with the E-Tones, Christian Thiel, Adam Bodine, Eric Turin, Helen Forrester, Dean Johnson. Great songs. Thanks to Helen and the band.
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2: 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Dozens of great acts got a boost from Clive Davis. Bruce Springsteen, Aretha Franklin, The Kinks, Lou Reed, Janis Joplin, and Sly and the Family Stone. 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
0: I'm Nick Forster. I'd like to say hello to our listeners who are hearing E-Town right now on stations like KEGR 97.7 in Concord, California, on WTTS in Indianapolis, Indiana, and on WYSO 91.3 FM in Yellow Springs, Ohio. Thank you for tuning in. As always, if you want some more information about any of our guests, or you want to find out how to get tickets to a live show, or figure out exactly what everyone's wearing this week's program, see videos, photographs, links to all the social media stuff. All that's online at etown.org. Okay. So Mike Nelson, he made it real for us that climate change is universal and strangely unifying. And of course, Billy and Dean showed us that music is also a great unifier, regardless of the age at which one starts. So glad you all could be a part of this week's show. Please help me welcome back to the stage Billy Martin.
4: We're going to do a song called Leap Year. It's about only being able to be with your person, your loved one, on the leap year, so every 4 years.

Billy Martin, originally from Yorkshire, now living in London, along with the E-Tones. Such a great song. We've got time for one more song. We're going to get everybody out here and do one more number. Actually, it's going to be two more songs for you, but you'll see. It will make sense in a little while. I want to thank all our guests. Of course, I want to thank Billy Martin for coming here all the way from England. Thanks to Dean Johnson, coming from Seattle, from the Northwest. Thanks to meteorologist Mike Nelson. And thanks, of course, to Helen Forster and the E-Tones, to all of our team, our staff, our volunteers, make this show happen every week. We've got a couple of familiar songs for you. We started with one. Billy suggested another that kind of came to her in the middle, so we wove that in. I'm Nick Forster. Hope you can be with us next week, right here in E-Town.

0: Dean Johnson, Billy Martin, Helen, the E-Tones. Thanks to all of you for being such a great audience. Really appreciate it. We'll see you next time. Thank you so much.
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This is a special hour in our 10,000 Good Songs Music Mix series. I'm Paul Ingles, and this hour, and a soon-to-follow second hour, is devoted to sets of music all touched by the hand and ears of the well-known music impresario Clive Davis, who headed up Columbia Records in the late 1960s and early 1970s, then went on to lead Arista Records and other successful labels in the decades to follow. Clive Davis died at the age of 94, June 22, 2026. It's stunning how many artists among the rock, blues, folk, and soul genres that we normally play on our show that Davis had more than a little to do with, including the earliest Chicago albums, and their beginnings track seemed like a good place to start.

0: like myself.
1: It's 10,000 Good Songs. Two sisters doing it for themselves. Aretha Franklin and Annie Lennox. Well, with a little help from Clive Davis. They were allowed to be themselves with the full support of record executive Clive Davis in the years when he'd launched Arista Records. Aretha Franklin's hit-making power had dipped a bit by the end of the 1970s. Davis executive produced three of her albums in the 1980s, including Who's Zooming Who, that had the track that we heard on it. Davis also got Annie Lennox solo albums out on his J Records label in the 1990s. We heard Dance to the Music by Sly and the Family Stone. Sly also mentored significantly by Clive Davis. After the band's first album went nowhere on the charts, Davis at Columbia saw the potential, but bluntly told Sly to use all that talent to write more radio-friendly tunes for their second album, which he did, and it opened up their string of hits over the years. With Chicago, while other record labels passed on signing the band, Clive Davis saw their potential, signed them to Columbia when he was running the show there, and he guided them, especially through their earliest hit albums. We heard Beginnings from their first album in 1968 when they were known as Chicago Transit Authority. And for us, it's only the beginning of this hour and a second hour when we'll be stringing together music from artists who credit record exec Clive Davis with either their discovery and initial signing to his major record labels, or credit him too with helping them find the popular sounds that helped make them all famous. I'm Paul Ingles. Ahead, that means we're going to hear music from Bruce Springsteen, Billy Joel, Laura Nyro, Johnny Winter, The Kinks, and The Grateful Dead, plus more. And here now, Janis Joplin. Like a lot of folks, Clive Davis saw then-unsigned Janis Joplin blow everyone away at the 1967 Monterey Pop Festival. Davis signed her to Columbia Records after those performances, knowing that she could come on hard or tender, like in this one, her rendering of the Hart and Rogers song Little Girl Blue, as we remind folks of the impact of Clive Davis on our music's history. Clive Davis passed at the age of 94 in June of 2026.

On our 10,000 Good Songs special salute to Clive Davis, that was Laura Nero from her album Eli and the 13th Confession. The song Sweet Blindness, released in March of 1968 by Laura. The Fifth Dimension would later that year take their version of Sweet Blindness into the top 20. The album Eli and the 13th Confession was the album that Laura Nero famously auditioned for Clive Davis alone, nearly in the complete darkness of her apartment in New York in 1967, so he could completely focus on the songs, just Laura and her piano. So there was Laura Nero at her piano in the late 60s, and Billy Joel at his piano a little bit later on. Clive Davis signed Billy Joel to Columbia in 1972. And Columbia Records and Billy Joel put out the legendary Piano Man single and Piano Man album in 1973 that wound up setting Joel up for decades of albums for Columbia. And our set started with Janis Joplin, also a Clive Davis mentee, before her too early death. I'm Paul Ingles, and we're playing only sets of music featuring rock, blues, folk, and soul stars who were championed by Clive Davis in his lifetime, 94 years of life at the time of his death, in June of 2026. It's remarkable how many artists we've loved were signed to one of Clive Davis's record companies over 4 or 5 decades. We're going to get to 6 more Clive Davis acts in the next half hour. Do stay tuned.

I'm Paul Ingalls. One person who so many believe had among the best tuned ears for music, even though he wasn't a musician and couldn't really carry a tune as a singer, was the late Clive Davis. Davis passed in June of 2026 at the age of 94. Davis seemed to know which artists would appeal to listeners, and we're playing some of that music in this first of 2 hours on the Clive Davis Factor. If you want to get into the deep detail and the great stories of his involvement with these artists and dozens more, there's an exhaustive autobiography out there co-written with our frequent contributor Anthony DeCurtis of Rolling Stone. It's called Soundtrack of My Life by Clive Davis and came out in 2013 from Simon & Schuster. Anthony DeCurtis told NPR the day after Davis died in 2026 this. He said, Clive is somebody who loved to work with artists, and the great thing about him in that regard was that he was somebody who let the artist be the artist. As involved as he was in people's careers, he never wanted to sort of displace them in the public eye. So there was a kind of, you know, business-like relationship, but at the same time, they knew that Clive had their best interests and ultimately his record company's interests at heart. And that's how he proceeded. End quote from Anthony DeCurtis. Clive Davis believed in an artist's hits potential, and just like he coached Sly Stone to be less experimental on Sly's early albums and write a hit, like Dance to the Music for his second album, Clive Davis did sort of the same thing with Bruce Springsteen, who in 1973 was signed to Clive's Columbia Records. Clive Davis turned down the first version of Springsteen's very first album, Greetings from Asbury Park. He told Bruce to add a couple of songs with more radio airplay potential. Springsteen listened to Clive, wrote Blinded by the Light and Spirit in the Night for that first album, and he was on his way and still recording for Columbia throughout his career.

It's 10,000 Good Songs, and that's Rockin' and Hot Electric Blues from Johnny Winter, another once under-the-radar young musician whom Clive Davis scooped up for Columbia Records and who had a number of good years for the label in the late 1960s and early 70s. That track was from Johnny Winter and from 1970, the lead track, in fact, called Guess I'll Go Away. Clive Davis also helped get Aerosmith signed to Columbia in 1972. Now, Clive left the label before Aerosmith's first album came out in early 1973. We heard the track Mama Kin from their first album called Aerosmith. In a later track called No Surprise from Aerosmith's 1979 album, lead singer Steven Tyler sang these words. Old Clive Davis said, "He's surely going to make us a star. I'm going to make you a star just the way you are." Letting most of his signees become stars mostly by being who they were was part of the Clive Davis magic. So I'm Paul Ingles with our 10,000 Good Songs special today, the first of 2 hours, laying end-to-end just some of the rock, folk, soul, blues, and pop stars who credit the late Clive Davis with giving them a big hand up in their ultimately successful careers. When Davis left Columbia Records, as we'd said, about 1973, it wasn't long before he was starting another powerhouse label called Arista, which, with Davis showing the way, was both finding new talent, like Whitney Houston, to sign and soar with, but also to pick up legacy artists from the 1960s and early 70s who were looking to revive their careers, some of whom had flat-out lost their earlier record deals. Others just needed new advocates, and that would be Clive Davis, for artists like Lou Reed, the Grateful Dead, and the Kinks, who were all signed to Arista by Clive Davis. And we're going to hear some of the winning tunes that they cooked up for Clive Davis to reach new audiences, with some guidance from Davis, too. We're going to start with the Kinks from 1977, off their first album for Davis and Arista. Clive Davis said, "Stop doing artsy concept albums to the Kinks. Give the people what they want. Arena rock, radio-savvy hits." Like the title track to the Kinks album, Sleepwalker, here it is on 10,000 Good Songs.

0: It's Lou Reed right there on 10,000 Good Songs. Lou reportedly was kind of saved from going bankrupt by Clive Davis, who signed him to Arista Records in 1976 after Lou had washed out from RCA. We heard the title track to his first Arista album, Rock and Roll Hard. Lou kind of regrouped and had some good success with six late 70s and early 1980s albums on Arista. And the Grateful Dead in our set, too. The Dead finished their Jerry Garcia years with nine albums on Arista from 1977 to 1990, including some of the band's biggest sellers. We heard the title track to Shakedown Street. And we started the set with The Kinks' Sleepwalker, also given new life by Clive Davis on Arista later in their career. Our first hour of music attached in some way to the late Clive Davis ends right here. We're going to have another one soon. You can hear this hour or that second hour on demand at the Public Radio Exchange. Put in a search with the letters PRX and put in PRX and Clive Davis specials and you'll find our shows. I'm Paul Ingles. Thanks for listening and thanks to Clive Davis for taking good care of so many of the artists we love to help them get us a lot of the music that we've loved.
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4: Okay, I'm rolling again.
5: Hello, Felix.
4: Nothing like technical difficulties, man.
5: We don't know anything about those.
4: Please don't tell the audience.
5: I can't tell the audience because we can't swear on the air.
4: This is a family show.
5: And there's no clean moments of Felix with technology.
4: Okay. From NPR Music, this is Alt Latino. I'm Felix Contreras.
5: And I'm Ana Maria Sayer. Let the chisme begin.
4: Okay, Ana, last week we were able to get through the difficult task of selecting some of our favorite tracks of the year so far. Now that's behind us, clean slate, we get to look at the rest of the year. And Ana, I gotta say, we're gonna share with our listeners that we've got some kind of special stuff going on. A little bit out of the ordinary, but very special.
5: This is so classic you, Felix. Tease the thing and don't tell them anything. I'm angry for our listeners. We're indignant. The collective. We're unionizing against you.
4: Okay. All right. I'll take it. But let's kick off some new music to soothe your anger. Okay. For some reason, I was in a very country music mode.
5: For some reason. You've never been before.
4: Yeah. Well, I mean, like all country music this week. My three tracks are going to be all country music. And I want to start with a guy that I completely forgot about. I covered some of his work with his previous band years ago. This is Cruz Contreras and the Black Lilies. This is called Golden Roses. Check this out.

0: He used to be a member of Robinella and the CC String Band, and CC was Cruz Contreras. They had four very successful albums in Americana, and he started singing back in 2007, and he started his solo career, check this out, like in 2019, right before the pandemic. He left Robinella, and he started doing his own stuff, and then he was limited to doing these distantly safe concerts and stuff. It was a rough time to start, but it also gave him a lot of time to just spend a lot of time songwriting. And it brings us to now, because this single reminds us of, I think, a very formidable talent in terms of songwriting, in terms of his place in Americana and country. I mean, he's been doing this for a long time. It's not a newcomer. So he has already a reputation. And that's a world that we don't usually talk about, so we don't really know his name. But I remember his name from Robinella, and I know that the stuff that I'm listening to now and his solo album from 2023 is pretty impressive.
1: You know, Felix, I'm going to make a general comment on the whole country thing before we, or as we jump into it with you today, because I have been thinking a lot about this, and I know we've covered a lot the idea of Mexican music, specifically regional Mexican music and country, having this really kind of undeniable relationship. And more and more I see it as they're the same. Like, there really is not much of a distinction both between the lyricism and then also the musicality of it, in the sense that if you go out and dance La Chona in the street, you're dancing, you're line dancing. Like, right, it is exactly. Really that same thing. And I always think of, you know, that time I went to the Houston Rodeo, and that really is like is baile de rodeo. O sea, it's the same thing as line dancing. It's the same thing as country. Like, though, that region and the music that it has is better representative of the place than the lines. Mm-hmm. You know, like, that really does, there is not really much of a difference. We draw, like, we label them distinctly, but they sound so the same, and their races are exactly the same.
0: Yeah, and the whole storytelling aspect of it, and very visual, very expressive terms, you know, the certain key points that you hit on when they're writing these songs, like location, family, you know, whiskey, you know,
1: suffering,
0: you know, all this stuff, man, all this stuff that happens in Mexican regional or mariachi, even, right?
1: Exactly. But also, all of these songs are made to be played in community, to be danced in community, which suffering in community is not really suffering at all.
0: Ooh, where's my pen? I want to write that down. Another Anna-ism. Suffering in community is not really suffering at all. Okay, let's remember that. You know, I got to say before we go, my mom was a country music fan, and I think that she would be tickled.
1: My mom is a country music fan.
0: And I think that she would be tickled to know that there's a Contreras singing country music and is doing pretty well. That is Cruz Contreras and the Black Lilies. Golden Roses is the name of the single. No announcement yet for an album, so standing by for that. That single's out right now, so check it out. Tag, you're it.
1: Okay, so much like you have given us country today, I surprisingly am giving us Brazil. I don't know where that came from. It's really bizarre. I never do this. So I'm going to play a song called Astronauta from Brazilian artist João Caravaggio.

Felix, so this is João Caravaggio's first album. It's called Uma Festa no Centro do Vazio, which means a party in the center of the empty, basically. And he wrote that, actually. The entire name of the album is named after this poem by Roberto Juarez. He's a poet from Argentina, by the same name, that's about basically a party in the center of emptiness. And this whole record is kind of playing with empty space like that. I love it because it's representative to me, one, of just like the absolute diversity. I mean, I bring all this Brazilian music, right? Quotes Brazilian music, but it's like none of it really sounds all that similar. What I'm going to bring later sounds completely different from this. And that is to remind that Brazil is absolutely, it's like the US in some ways, in that it's a many, many, many worlds within what is described as one country, one language, kind of necessarily Portuguese. But I mean, it's like a sweet, soft indie record. I want to play the title track called Uma Festa no Centro do Vazio.

0: So, is he an ambient artist or all of the above?
1: A, B, C, D, E, F, G, H, I, J, K. I don't know. I mean, do you remember when I brought that Dominican band Solo Fernandez on?
0: Yes.
1: The percussion of it is all really kind of related. And I said at the time when I brought them on, I was like, this is a specific type of indie that you don't hear on the island that often, referring to the Dominican Republic. Like, it's just not something that you hear. And they're very much like the kind of promoters of that scene there. And then to hear this, like, the indie, quote, indie alternative scene in Brazil doesn't sound like him at all. Like, this is very different from an Ana Frango Eléctrico or something like that, right? Like, he doesn't fit into what is like the burgeoning indie scene that I keep talking about. I think it's just everything. I think Brazil, much like, let's say, Argentina, is liberated. Brazil is liberated by its isolation in a lot of ways. And so when I talk about Brazil being so expansive, part of that expansiveness is that you can't see the border and you can't see what's around you. And so you can make whatever you want. And that, what I found, like, the shared thing of a lot of the countries that have impressed me, Spain, Argentina, Brazil, musically, is that you can't, there's no related border that's going to impact what you create, I think, which is different from a lot of Latin America and especially places like Mexico, let's say, that's always can see the U.S.
0: But, you know, at the same time, you know, they certainly have access to technology and being able to pull in music and influences from other parts of the world, even not just their neighboring countries. And in stuff like this, to me, it sounds ambient, but from, like you said, but from this isolated part of Brazil that has a whole different set of percussive foundation, background, hints, you know, flavors. It's fascinating to me.
1: And also, I mean, if you think about it, conceptually, it was literally an entire album inspired by an Argentine poet in a different language. Like this poem, and I'll read it to you. It's quite beautiful. It says, or I'll read the English translation. Sometimes it seems as if we're at the center of the party. However, there's no one at the center of the party. At the center of the party is emptiness. But at the center of the emptiness is another party. That is an Argentine poem written in Spanish that this Brazilian artist took and converted into Portuguese and wrote an album around. So clearly, there is conversation,
0: yeah.
1: Obviously.
0: Yeah.
1: That was a couple of songs from João Carvalho's new album, debut album, Uma Festa no Centro do Vazio.
0: I'm going to play a track from Raul Malo. Last December, we lost Raul Malo, and he was really one of the greatest voices of any genre from here in the United States. He was with the band The Mavericks. He had an exhaustive solo career, almost 4 decades of making country music and Americana. And toward the end, even some Spanish language music, he dipped it back into his Colombian American roots. There's an upcoming recording of his last solo performance of earlier in 2025. This is a sneak preview of this. This is called Forever and Ever. And the album is going to be called Bella Ciao, live from Nashville. This is Raul Malo.

0: Oh my God, Felix.
1: Yeah.
0: That yeah. is so beautiful.
1: Especially we consider that he may have, you know, he may have already known that it was coming close to the end when he performed that. It's from a Father's Day concert in 2025, and then he passed, what, 6 months later in December in 2025. You know, posthumous albums are tricky because back in the 70s, man, what comes to mind is Jimi Hendrix, and they just put anything out that was left over. But nowadays, I think that musicians' legacies are curated and managed and controlled by family members, by people who really care about the artist. And in this case, Raul Malo, you know, his family was a big part of his career behind the scenes and moving it forward and keeping it going. And they're not going to put out anything that just to make money. They're going to put something out that's going to continue to cement his legacy as one of the greatest voices out there and one of the greatest interpreters of songs like that. I mean, I could go on and on about Raul Malo, and I have, of course, here on the show. But if you're new to country music, this is a great place to start. You cannot go wrong with Raul Malo. And also, you know, check out their Tiny Desk concerts. We brought them in December of 2022. Powerful performance. It was really something else to be in the space with that voice.
0: I think you're exactly right in the sense that usually posthumous albums for me are like kind of icky, but this one feels like he did know. Like that vocal is so clean and clear and emotive, but in like a peaceful way. It feels like something people deserve to hear and almost like understand where he was mentally. Before he went is how it feels to me, honestly. Like there's a calm confidence in that vocal from him. That's real. I mean, that made me, it's beautiful.
1: The track is called Forever and Ever. It's a single coming from an album called Bella Ciao, live from Nashville, the great Raul Malo. Okay. Your turn.
0: Okay. I'm going straight to party. Okay. I'm going back to Brazil and I'm going to party.
1: Okay. Let's go.
0: This is like this album. Oh, it's so good. This is by an artist called Rincón Sapiencia, and the album is called Un Cuerpo Preto. This song in particular is the first track on the album, and it's called

0: I mean, there's so much. There's so much going on, and again, the influence of hip hop from North America and how it is interpreted in so many different places around the world, especially in Latin America. Oh my God.
1: That's one thing, part, piece, where I might actually push back on you, Felix. I don't know. Undoubtedly, does this sound like all kinds of American hip-hop? Absolutely. Is it influenced by, or does it just come from the same place? I'm going to play you another song before we get into anything else. It's called Casino.

0: So when you say you push back because you're suggesting it all comes from the same place, elaborate.
1: Cuerpo Preto is the name of this album. Do you know what that translates to?
0: I'm assuming a black body.
1: A black body. And, I mean, that's what this album is in every way. Like, it is more than... I mean, Brazil, obviously, is a country that has a really, really rich community of black people. It is extremely... I think it's perhaps one of the more closely linked to Africa, Latin American countries. Percussively, culturally, everything, right? And I think that this record, I mean, this artist... You know, he's been active since 2000. Like, he is one of the big ones. He's a legend. He's a rapper who's been nominated for, you know, MTV Music Brazil Awards and all kinds of various things. And I guess the reason I question it is because I don't know. Like, I don't know. And I don't know if this is him looking towards, you know, examples of 90s U.S. hip-hop, let's say, because it's obviously that sound is very present. It's present in the first track to me, and then in the second track, it almost feels like a Sima Funk thing, in a way, what he does. So it is very African in that sense, too, in that it's a review of all these different types of sounds. But I don't know if that's him looking at the U.S., or I wonder if that's just native to the Brazilian hip-hop scene and what he comes from and what he's a pioneer in that we don't know enough about. And so to our ears, being more familiar with an American hip-hop and rap history, that's what we see, is we see an influence there. But it's possible but that those two things really were never in much conversation with each other.
0: I think you're right. They're taking it to their own place. And the other thing I want to talk about is the idea of syntax and how, the flow is impacted by the language, because the lyrics may be different in Spanish because of the flow, and in English because of the flow. And listening to it in Portuguese or Brazilian Portuguese, it has a whole different feel to it. Still very, very melodic too.
1: I've always thought about Portuguese rap feels closest to me to French rap. The flow, specifically. Hmm. Like talking about syntax and the way it flows, even more than Spanish rap, I would say. But that's the thing is then when you take it out and you zoom out to a larger context of Brazil, and I've talked a lot about its history and its value for songwriting, like really beautiful songwriting. And then you look at the streets of Sao Paulo, where you have artists like this who came up, and there is a valuation, I think, of the story as part of the rap experience that is unique to, let's say, an American hip hop. I love this whole album. You have to listen to it. It's insane.
0: I'm going to add it to a playlist. I'll make a playlist special for it.
1: That was a couple of tracks from the Rincón Sapiencia album, Cuerpo Preto.
0: Okay, so continuing with our thing of going back and forth, I'm going to finish my last track today with a young artist who's become one of my favorites and a favorite to watch and watch him develop. I've played his music quite a bit before. Wyatt Flores has a new record coming out. The album's called Scared of Heights. This track is called Half the Man.

0: You know, we're coming up on year 16 of doing Alt Latino. And there are a handful of artists that we've been able to, that I've been able to watch and grow and develop over the years. And Wyatt Flotis is one of the newest ones. And, you know, one of the joys of doing this work that we get to do is watching an artist develop. And, like, come in, like, you bring in so many young artists and we watch them grow and develop as people, as songwriters, as, you know, record producers, everything. And one of the things about watching Wyatt Flotis is, as, you know, he says, you learn some wisdom at age 24. You know, there's so much for him to experience yet in life. But what he's already experienced has come out in this amazing songwriting. And this record, I can't wait to hear the rest of it, because I'm sure that everything that's happened since the last record, it comes out in his songwriting. The track is called Half the Man. That's Wyatt Flotis. He's got an album coming out in July 31st. Singles out now. Keep going, Wyatt. We're still listening. Okay. Anna, take us home, man.
1: All right. Last track. We're finally leaving Brazil. We're going to Spain.
0: Ooh.
1: This is an artist called Cupido, and this song is called Maldito Cupido. No sé

0: Pobre vato's not having a good time.
1: No, man. He's not having a good time. Maldito el amor, maldito cupido. Did you write this song, Felix? I can imagine you in your room. Maldito amor, maldito cupido.
0: In another lifetime, sure. Yeah, of course.
1: It's just one of those simple, great love tracks. He wrote that song with Cuco. I mean, it's...
0: the Southern California guy that we really like.
1: Who has that very classic heartbreak bedroom pop tone. And that's the thing about a lot of these Spanish artists. And again, I talked about this a little bit earlier, is having a blank canvas, you know... This has been a source of a lot of controversy, the way that Spanish artists flow in what they produce and the ways that they incorporate lots of different Latin American sounds. But I heard this song and I was like, wow, there's so much of Cuco in it. It almost has like a bolero-esque tone to it, but very contemporary and has the bedroom pop kind of thing going on. And so this album is that. Again, it's an exploration of tapping into a lot of different genres, not even within a song, but in different, you know, small moments in different songs. And some people might have feelings about that, but ultimately it creates for a really interesting, you know, musical exploration of what different sounds, the kinds of emotions that they can bring out and how they do that. And this is just a simple heartbreak track, which we love here on Alt Latino. Not that Felix and I are ever heartbroken.
0: Yes, we do.
1: But hypothetically.
0: Theoretically.
1: That was the track Maldito Cupido off of the album Amor Compartido by Cupido.
0: You have been listening to Alt Latino from NPR Music. Our audio editor is Noah Caldwell.
1: The executive producer of NPR Music is Saraya Mohammed.
0: And executive director, Sonali Mehta. Do us a favor. Drop us a line. We want to hear from you. We love to hear from you, actually.
1: Especially if you have bad things to say about Felix.
0: What's the email that they can send those bad things to?
1: AltLatino@NPR.org.
0: You have been listening to Alt Latino. I'm Felix Contreras.
1: And I'm Ana Maria Sayer.
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1: It's All Songs Considered from NPR Music. I'm Robin Hilton. I am here with Sheldon Pierce. Hey, Sheldon.
2: Hey, Robin.
1: So, Sheldon, we just had, we did the best songs of the year so far. That was a week or two ago. We did a couple theme shows on road trip songs and Rosé Wave. But it's been a minute since we just shared some totally new stuff.
2: Yeah.
1: The new songs we're loving. So that's what we're doing on this episode, the best new songs out now. And I want to start with a song that just dropped from Biba Doobie.
2: Okay.
1: It's called Switchblade. And it is the second single from Biba Doobie's upcoming album, Pylon. I've only heard the singles that are out. There's this one, and there's one other one called Sun Is Set. But so far, I think this is some of the best stuff she's ever done.
2: Oh.
1: Again, the song is called Switchblade. We'll check it out here, and we can talk more about it when we come back.

0: so good. Biba Doobie did not need to level up, but really leveling up here, I think, on this one. So 90s.
1: Yeah.
0: An era I am always happy to revisit. Love the guitars, nice and gritty. There's like an urgency, a drive in this song and in the other single, I think, that I've not quite heard in any of her earlier work. Just like a slightly sharper edge. I mean, this isn't an entirely new sound for Biba Doobie, but the last couple records definitely leaned more pop.
1: Yeah, yeah. This sounds a lot more like the early, like the breakout stuff.
0: Yeah.
1: In terms of its almost grunginess, there's a scuzzy quality to this song that has she has sort of distanced herself recently. You say leveling up, I think of it as sort of like finding your center. It feels more like moving directly inward and having a greater understanding of what your music does and reaching your full potential that way. There is some quality to this song that feels inherent to all of her best music, and like she is tapping directly into that. The balance of sort of light and dark, the way the vocals sort of hover in the air, but the guitars are so heavy and they're just a little dirty, right? There's there's a rawness to it, and it plays with the idea that like vulnerability can be both sides of that coin.
0: Yeah, I mean, that's what the song is about in some ways. Biba Doobie has said that, you know, it's about trying to find your way in the world, and like, you know, when you're up against something, do you run or do you fight? How do you manage your anxieties and your doubts? You know, do you just live with blinders on, or do you acknowledge what you see around you and maybe try to do something about it? And at the end of it all, it's about understanding that, you know, the path towards self-acceptance and happiness and, you know, self-actualization, whatever.
1: Yeah.
0: You will get there by first understanding that it's going to be awful, probably, the entire journey, that there will be pain.
1: Yeah.
0: You know, there will be grief, there will be suffering and doubt and all that. And that's okay. It's part of this.
1: Yeah. I mean, that kind of thing does feel inherent to her music. I think it's probably the core appeal of Biba Doobie if you're a longtime listener. What's interesting to me about this is it's funny because they say that the reason why we have fewer rock bands is because there are less garages for people to play out of. And that's why we have so much bedroom pop, because the young musicians are having to play in their bedrooms and they can't get loud in their garages.
0: I've never heard that before.
1: Yeah.
0: I can't believe this is the first time I'm hearing that theory. count me in. I'm going to sign on to that.
1: But to me, this song feels like it's trying to marry those two different realities. There's an aspect of this that feels very of the 90s era, right? Very angsty, very let's go to the garage and play loud and get our feelings out.
0: Yeah.
1: But there is also still like the bedroom pop sensibility of the other stuff that she does, where it is very in your own head, maybe in your closet, sort of playing quietly to yourself and trying to self-actualize in a compressed space.
0: Well, so an impressive list of collaborators on this album. Again, the album's called Pylon. You got Hayley Williams, Matty Healy.
1: Wow.
0: Brendan Yates, Turnstiles frontman Brendan Yates, a bunch of others. Pylon, the album, is out on September 18th, and that song, again, is called Switchblade. Really love the direction she's taking.
1: I'm going to take it a little bit of a different direction. Bonobo, the English musician, producer, and DJ who's now based in Los Angeles, has a new record coming out called Distance in Static this fall. There are two singles out, Me and You and Drift. But alongside Drift, he released sort of the centerpiece of this record and a song that sounds a little bit different than a lot of the stuff he's done. It's a collaboration with the Pakistani-American artist Aruj Aftab. It's called Fire on the Water.

0: That is so nice.
1: Yeah.
2: Not at all wet. You said bonobo, and I was thinking.
1: That's right.
2: Right. Like, I was like, okay, so this is going to lots of electronics. Some of his music can be pretty frenetic.
1: Yeah.
2: And always moving. But then I guess you name check a Rouge off top, and then say, okay, well, we're in for something totally different.
1: Right. That's why I sort of had to lead with, hey, if you know what Bonobo's stuff normally sounds like, this does not sound a lot like that. I mean, he's had more forays into jazz in recent years than in the past. You know, he started out doing a lot more trip hoppy stuff, and he's embraced world music. He does have a very expansive catalog, but to me, this song sounds like him migrating into the Night Rain space that Arooj Aftab lives in.
2: Yeah.
1: This sort of atmospheric, almost otherworldly realm that her vocals sort of live in. There's a disembodied quality to them that is just so ethereal that he really builds a world around in this song.
2: I mean, that's the thing with her voice. You want to make anything more wondrous and mysterious and just gorgeous, just add a Rouge off to the mix and it's instantly better. Do you know, so have you heard the rest of the record or the other singles? Like, this is an outlier or no?
1: He has said that they came and they recorded this song together in Neil Young's Broken Arrow Ranch studio.
2: Oh, wow.
1: And after he heard it, he had an idea for the record. So it is sort of more muted in color, a little bit softer, less frenetic, as you said, but nothing sort of as spectral as this.
2: So she's singing in her do you know what the song's about?
1: She has said that she took the lyrics from poetry written by her friend Yasra Rizvi, and that the lyrics live in that tender place where time keeps moving but desire remains, that there can still be fire on the water. I think you do get the sense of heat and fluidity existing in the same space. There is an aridness to the song, but also just a lightness. And I think
2: something, also the sense of something slipping away.
1: Yes,
2: you can't quite, you're trying to hold on to whatever it is, and it's always like evaporating in your hands.
1: There's an elusiveness to it. I think the idea of time continuing to move and desire, holding on to desire, there is a clear tension there. The idea that even though everything is sort of ephemeral in a certain sense, there is an aspect of everything that stays with you. And I think that is the tension in the title and in the way that the song sort of plays.
2: Well, I totally miss that Bonobo has a new record coming out. So again, it's called Distance and Static.
1: Yes.
2: Yeah. And it looks like it is out on September 11th. All right, we got to take a quick break here, but we'll be back with more new music right after this. And you're listening to All Songs Considered from NPR Music. It's All Songs Considered from NPR Music. I'm Robin Hilton. I'm here with Sheldon Pierce, and we are updating our running list of the year's best songs. So I want to talk about the Rolling Stones.
1: Oh, Sheldon. Okay. Do you?
2: I do. They just dropped a new album called Foreign Tongues. I'm sure you already know that.
1: Yes.
2: And I think if there's a top-level headline, it is the Rolling Stones still got it.
1: Yeah.
2: Still got it, which is extraordinary. And Mick Jagger, Keith Richards, they're both 82 years old. Ronnie Wood, a mere pup at 79.
1: Yeah.
2: And when I say they still got it, I'm not saying that they still got it for being in their 80s, or I'm not just giving them a buy because they're the Rolling Stones and we'll listen to anything that the Rolling Stones and just conclude by default that it's amazing. I mean, it is genuinely great. You listen to this album, again, it's called Foreign Tongues. I think it stands up against anything that they've done in the last, you know, in their 60 years of putting out music. So the Stones, you know, they've tried lots of different things. Everything from reggae to disco, right?
1: Sure.
2: This album, Foreign Tongues, maybe in the band's most classic lane, the most classic sound, very bluesy, honky-tonk kind of mix of rockers and ballads. I want to play one of the more ballady, slower songs. It's called Ringing Hollow. And have you listened to the album?
1: I have not listened to it yet.
2: So this one's called Ringing Hollow. And just for some context going into it, this is Mick Jagger's love letter to America. So at the top of the song here, when you hear him say, I fell in love with you before we ever met, he's talking about America.
1: Right.
2: Again, it's called Ringing Hollow.

0: I'm getting a little bit of like Just Waiting on a Friend. They've got a song called Faraway Eyes from the album Some Girls. It kind of shuffles along like this.
1: Yeah.
0: Even a touch of like at the end there, just a little bit of You Can't Always Get What You Want, that side of the Stones.
1: Yeah.
0: But can we talk about Mick Jagger's voice? Oh my God. Incredible. Apart, you know, like I will say, like apart from the falsetto he had kind of at the end there, he's keeping it in a slightly lower register for him.
1: Yeah.
0: But I hear this and I think, it sounds like he could record Beast of Burden right now. Like, it sounds like he could do Honky Tonk Woman or even Start Me Up.
1: Clearly not retiring anytime soon, no. Right? Like, when you're still this locked in, there's no reason to take a step back.
0: That's it. Locked in. And still so inspired. You know, like, I saw these guys. I went to this album launch party a couple months ago up in New York, and the band was there, and just the energy level that they had coming out on stage and joking with everybody and having fun with each other.
1: Yeah.
0: It was like they were 25 years old and just starting out. Just the energy level was incredible and so inspiring. But I mean, that's what keeps them going. They obviously, they haven't had anything that they've needed to prove to anybody for decades.
1: Of course.
0: But they still have that drive. They still want to create.
1: There's something so poetic about a quintessential band like the Rolling Stones still clearly loving being a band, right?
0: Yeah.
1: Like, you listen to this song and you're like, these are guys who love to play together. That's why they have no intention of stopping. They love this. And that is what is radiating out of this song for me, first and foremost. The fact that these guys not just have it, but want to do it and want to do it because they love being together. But then you go another layer deep, you talk about how this sounds like classic Rolling Stones stuff. You listen to the message of the song and you're like, you couldn't do it any other way, right? This is a song about sort of like a loss of the American dream, essentially. They are performing in classic American styles that they built their catalog upon. And you hear it in the way that this song plays out. There was a love of the culture of what America meant from across the pond, right? They embraced that with their music. And then to see what it's become, you can hear the shift to perform in those styles, to do it so well, and then to levy this critique against the ways in which the nation has changed since they started. It feels like so many things are aligning with this song in just perfect synchronization.
0: You know, the funny thing about them, too, is 30 years ago, we were saying, I'm just so lucky to still have them.
1: Yeah.
0: And here we are 30 years later.
1: Yeah.
0: It's still like, or I remember a friend of mine telling me during one of their tours, I'm going to say it was like maybe in the very early 2000s, like, gosh, got to see them while you still can, man.
1: Yeah.
0: And here we are.
1: Well, I mean, you know, with classic rockers, you can't take any amount of time for granted.
0: No, but my God, Keith's still going. Yeah. If Keith's still going, we all got a chance.
1: Yeah, truly.
0: Sheldon, you've got one more thing you want to play.
1: Yeah, I want to go out on a heater. It's from Ella Minus and Nick Leon. And they've got a new collaborative EP that's coming out in August. It's called Que La Paso a Mis Amigos, What Happened to My Friends. Minus is a Colombian polymath, probably one of the most interesting artists in electronic music right now. Leon, not far behind her, formerly a South Florida producer, now based in New York. Both released great albums last year. Dia for Minus, A Tropical Entropy for Leon. They've come together, they're longtime friends, and they're releasing this EP. And the first single, called Esperal, It just hits you so hard.
0: Well, I haven't heard this song yet. I think of a lot of Ella Minus' stuff being a little dreamier, maybe, but you're saying this one's got a little more drive to it?
1: Yeah, this is a balance between her sound and Nick Leon's sound, which he is a Miami guy. There's a sort of like island pop vibe to the electronic music that he makes, very clubby, very driving, but also very sort of like muted and mellow, as befitting sort of like a tropical environment. That stuff really comes forward on his record that he released last year. And it feels like they are meeting in the middle on this record.
0: Well, we'll go out on this again. It's called Esperol. And remind me of the EP again.
1: Que la paso a mis amigos.
0: And that is out August 7th. All right. Thanks, Sheldon. Always a great hang.
1: Yeah. Thanks so much for having me.
0: And you're listening to All Songs Considered from NPR Music.

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1: Hey, this is Steve Inskeep with NPR News. 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
1: I'm Dave Schlom. Coming up on the show, we examine an environmental issue unfolding in Eastern California. Hot Creek near Mammoth Lakes is a world-renowned fly fishing destination, and it's been the backdrop for many Hollywood movies. But now a Canadian company is threatening this special place with a proposed gold mine. Exploration is already underway. In this episode, we'll talk to Kevin Peterson, the operations manager at the famous Hot Creek Ranch, about the history and unique fishing experience found there. Then geologist Jeff Ludlow discusses Hot Creek's fascinating volcanic origins. Finally, activist Emily Markstein, co-founder of No Hot Creek Mine, will talk to us about what's at stake in the effort to fight the mine, one of California's natural wonders in peril, right after this.
2: Live from NPR News in Washington, I'm Janine Herbst. The U.S. military says another U.S. service member has died after escalated fighting with Iran. NPR's Shonda Lee Stuster has more.
3: U.S. Central Command says an American service member was killed in action Saturday in northern Iraq. The service member was killed during a controlled detonation of an unexploded weapon from a downed Iranian drone. CENTCOM also says another U.S. service member was injured and is being treated for a minor injury. This is the third U.S. service member killed since Friday when two American service members were killed during an Iranian attack in Jordan. Four others were medically evacuated but have been discharged from Jordanian hospitals. U.S. Central Command also says unidentified remains were found at the site of the attack in Jordan and are being examined. Shonda Lee Stuster, NPR News.
2: Social media influencers Andrew and Tristan Tate have been arrested by U.S. Marshals in Miami. They're facing rape and sex trafficking charges in the U.K. NPR's Lauren Freyer reports British prosecutors are seeking their extradition.
4: The United Kingdom's Crown Prosecution Service says Andrew Tate faces seven further counts of rape, three counts related to trafficking, three of assault, and 19 for pornography. Tristan Tate faces an additional count of sexual assault, two of rape, and three related to trafficking. This is in connection with offenses to four additional victims between 2010 and 2017. The Tate brothers are kickboxers turned social media stars and are dual British-American citizens. They already faced 21 previous charges and have denied any wrongdoing. British prosecutors confirm the Tates have been arrested by U.S. marshals and await extradition to the U.K. Lauren Freyer, NPR News, London.
2: One of the goals of President Trump's speech on election security last week was to create support for the Save America Act. NPR's Mara Liasson reports it's a bill that would change the way U.S. elections are run.
5: The SAVE Act would, among other things, require a passport or birth certificate to register to vote, and it would curtail mail-in voting. President Trump says it will help Republicans.
6: If we terminate the filibuster, as we should do, and immediately vote for the Save America Act, then we will not lose an election for 100 years.
5: Polls show a majority of Americans approve of requiring photo ID to vote, but they don't want to get rid of mail-in voting, which is popular in many red states. Republican leaders in the Senate have told the president they don't have the votes to pass the bill and are not willing to end the filibuster. And some Republicans say they'd rather the president tell voters how he will solve problems more important to them this year, such as high prices for gas, food, and housing. Mara Liasson, NPR News.
2: Spain has won the 2026 Men's Soccer World Cup, beating Argentina 1-0 in extra time. You're listening to NPR News. A new report says most developing countries spend more money repaying foreign debt and less on education in the last year. Now, many of those countries are already facing shortfalls in education funding due to aid cuts by the United States and other wealthy nations, as NPR's Fatma Tanis reports.
7: The UN's Culture and Education Agency says low investment in education is keeping countries trapped, stalling their economic growth. For the seventh year in a row, the out-of-school population in 113 low- and middle-income countries has risen, reaching 273 million in 2024. Some countries like Afghanistan, Mali, and Niger have lost more than 40% of education assistance over the past 3 years due to global aid cuts. It's not all bad news. In Cote d'Ivoire, the report says school dropouts have declined significantly after the government made schooling free and compulsory. The UN says more countries need to make policy changes to prioritize education. Fatma Tanis, NPR News.
2: At the British Open, Ryan Fox is the first New Zealander since 1963 to win the British Open. That's one of golf's most prestigious tournaments. The 39-year-old made a 12-foot birdie putt on the final hole for a 68 to finish at 10 under, capturing his first major championship of his career. Gave him a one-shot victory over American Cameron Young, who shot at 64. American Scottie Scheffler placed third. I'm Janine Herbst, and you're listening to NPR News from Washington.
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1: Welcome to Blue Dot, a look at our place in space. I'm Dave Schlom. Back in 1980, I was on a trip to southern Utah and headed down my favorite scenic drive in California, Highway 395 in the Eastern Sierra. We stopped at a special place near Mammoth Lakes. Hot Creek flowed tranquilly through a small canyon of sand-colored rock with the mighty Sierra Escarpment as the background. Hot springs and colorful mineral formations made it a dazzling scene, and they still do. But thanks to a Canadian mining company wanting to explore the area to potentially develop a gold mine, this scenic area is under a significant threat. Hot Creek isn't just a geologic wonderland, it's also home to a world-renowned trout fishery for fly fishers who come there from all over the world. The famed Western writer Zane Grey fished there and fell in love with its charms. It's truly a natural treasure for anglers, hikers, bicyclists, and adventurers visiting the Mammoth Lakes region. In this show, we'll learn about this special place and what's at stake if an open-pit gold mine disrupts it. Later on, we'll examine the fascinating volcanic history and why gold would be found there with Jeff Ludlow, geologist for California Fly Fisher magazine. And we'll learn about the fight against the mining operation being coordinated by citizens and businesses in the region with Emily Markstein, co-founder of the nonprofit No Hot Creek Mine Organization. But first, to find out about the history and special fishery that is Hot Creek, we're joined by Kevin Peterson. Kevin is the operations manager of the famous Hot Creek Ranch Fly Fishing Resort. Kevin has guided fly fishers for decades on the scenic trout stream, and he lives there, so it's truly a special place to him personally and the many visitors over the years that have come to the ranch. Kevin Peterson, welcome to Blue Dot.
8: Thank you. I appreciate being here.
1: Well, before we get going, I just have to say you live in one of the most spectacularly beautiful places I've ever been in my life. It must be neat to live there.
8: We're certainly blessed, that's for sure. My wife and I walk our dogs every morning, and I always tell her if I ever get tired of that view, just shoot me. I'm done.
1: It is a view worth seeing, and we'll talk more about that view in a bit. But I'd like to know a little bit about yourself and how you came to be the operations manager there at Hot Creek Ranch.
8: Well, I used to guide this ranch back when I was just a full-time guide, which I've been for 42 years. Moved to Mammoth in 82 and had been coming up here for years before that. And just came to Hot Creek to fish and absolutely fell in love with the area, Hot Creek in particular, but, you know, the town and the people, and moved up here in 82. So, you know, I've been guiding for most of that time. And I was the chair of the Monroe County's Fisheries Commission for 4 years, president and founding member of the Eastern Sierra Fishing Guides Association, as well as co-owner of the Trout Fly and Trout Fitter fly shops in town. So pretty embedded in the fly fishing world, and it's a major part of my life.
1: And people come there for all kinds of reasons. I'm not just talking specifically about your ranch and the fly fishing there, but to Hot Creek. It's a geologic wonderland. Could you maybe comment on, you know, how many people from all over the world love to visit there?
8: Yeah, my wife and I were talking about this the other day. The road that leads past the ranch and down to the swimming area and the, the geological site, is rarely do you see it without a car or many cars on it. People are just drawn to it. and people that have been there tell their friends about it, and they tell their friends. And, you know, not only is there a little swimming area, but, you know, people walk dogs, ride bikes, hike, photograph. I mean, it's probably one of the most photographed areas in California,
1: if not the world.
8: Yeah.
1: Yeah. It's just amazing. And, it's interesting. I think back to that time and I remember that the skiers up at Mammoth Mountain would come down, and it's named Hot Creek for a reason. It's a geothermal area, and the water there can be very hot in places, too hot to be getting into.
8: Yep.
1: But there were places where you'd see the skiers in there doing the natural hot tub thing, you know, yep, in the evenings.
8: Yeah, very popular.
1: Well, you are there because it's a fly fishery, and I'd like you to comment on what makes it such a special place from the aspect of fishing and fly fishing in particular.
8: Well, for one thing, it's they call it a blue ribbon trout stream, just meaning that it's full of wild brown trout and rainbow trout. It's a designated wild trout fishery, which means that it doesn't get stocked. Everything is, you know, hatched right here in the creek. So, not only are they, you know, plentiful, and there's more food than you can imagine, and because it's a spring creek. And so the fish are just fat and healthy and gorgeous. They're not like the stalkers out of the hatchery that at times can look kind of beat up and, scratched and tails chewed off and the like. They're just incredibly beautiful wild fish.
1: Well, and there's also some just awesome history there. For example, Zane Grey, the famous Western writer, came there, and I think he made some comment that this is the most magnificent place he'd ever seen. So, and Hollywood's been there. Talk a little bit about some of the cool history there.
8: Well, Zane Grey used to be a guest at the ranch. There is a fly plate with, I think there's 24 flies in there, that was donated to the ranch by Zane Grey. And it's pretty spectacular. It's a really awesome piece of history.
1: When would that have been?
8: I think back in the 40s, probably.
1: Wow.
8: Maybe 50s.
1: Oh, that's cool.
8: But yeah, as I understand, I never actually spoke to the owner that hung out with him, the owner at that time of the ranch. But you know, passed down, I hear that he was just a really great guy and just absolutely loved it here. It was his little slice of heaven.
1: How long has Hot Creek Ranch been there as a place for people to go fly fish?
8: Well, it was homesteaded by a Paiute Native American back, you know, in the late 1800s. And it was much bigger at that time. I think he homesteaded 800 acres. Then it went through a couple of different sales. The family that owns the ranch at this time bought it in the late 60s, but had been coming here since the late 40s as guests, and then bought it from the owner at that time. And so they did a land trade with the Forest Service, and we now have 200 acres of prime creek. And, you know, they got some office buildings in L.A. and things like that. So from 800 to 2, but it's those 200 acres are the prime creek, beautiful. I mean, people come here and you see them open the gate from the city, and you just watch the city melt off them as they open the gate. Yeah, it's pretty cool.
1: Yeah, that's magical.
8: Yep.
1: And I mentioned Hollywood. I remember the first time watching Nevada Smith with Steve McQueen, and Carl Malden was the bad guy in that movie. And he really was a bad guy. And I remember watching, you know, the final scenes where Carl meets his demise justly because he'd done some horrible things to Nevada Smith's parents. But I remember watching that going, I know where that is.
8: It's right downstream from the ranch. It's on the public section. And it's, there's a rock there that's very distinct. And, Carl Malden is laying there half in and half in the water and half out. And he's just finish me. Just shoot me. It was, wow. Every time I go by that rock, it reminds me of that scene. It's pretty cool.
1: Yeah. And then, another famous Western, True Grit.
8: Yep.
1: With John Wayne.
8: Yeah.
1: There's a scene that's shot right there too, isn't
8: there?
1: There's
8: quite a few scenes actually. And, the owners of the ranch were here when they were shooting that. And I guess John Wayne came to the ranch and They had lunch, and he just fell in love with, I mean, with the whole area. But I guess he supposedly, you know, came to the ranch and was awestruck by the beauty of it as well.
1: It is a spectacular part of California. And what always amazes me when I talk to my fellow Californians is how few people have actually been over to that side of the Sierra Nevada mountains, have driven down Highway 395 from Reno to Los Angeles. And that stretch, especially, oh, from like Walker, that area through there, down through Bridgeport to Mammoth Lakes to Bishop and Lone Pine, where they've shot a bazillion westerns. It's just the most spectacular drive in the United States.
8: Yep.
1: And especially in California, and people always talk about Highway 1 and how special that is. And I tell them, yeah. But when you're driving Highway 1, you got to keep your eyes on the road so much you can't even look at the scenery.
8: Right. You don't want to drive off that cliff.
1: Yeah. And 395, you've just got the most spectacular scenery, you know, in the world.
8: It truly is. My wife and I had a home up in Mount Shasta, Northern California, for several years, and we would invite friends down from up there, and they were so proud of how beautiful their area is, which it is, but they would come here and just go, wow, can't believe how spectacular and grandiose. And yeah, it just, it's, they're always just shocked by the beauty of this area, this place.
1: I always tell people, if you watch TV for any length of time during a day, there's a very good chance you were going to see a commercial from a car company that was shot in that area.
8: Yep.
1: Because it's so spectacular.
8: Yep. They do them. I mean, we see them being filmed here all the time. And I recognize, you know, the area in a lot of different commercials. And, you know, we were talking about people that come here. David E. Kelly, who was, you know, for many years had shows all over TV, married to Michelle Pfeiffer. And he came to the ranch quite a few times. And, yeah, he was always just shocked and in awe about how beautiful the ranch and the area is. And
1: well, your beautiful property and the wonders of Hot Creek and its amazing geology, the geothermal area, it's the spectacular scenery. It's under threat, and we're going to learn more about that on this program. But I just, you know, I wonder, what are your feelings about this proposed mine? And this operation that is definitely a threat to, you know, where you live.
8: Oh, it's a huge threat. And I've been fighting it tooth, fang, and nail, doing anything that I can to try to get the Forest Service to not allow this. But, you know, we thought we had them beat at one time. And now the current administration is more about drill, baby, drill, and mine, baby, mine, which, you know, I'm fine with, except and when it impacts an incredible, beautiful area like this, you know, it's one thing in the desert of Nevada, and it's another thing at Hot Creek. When I look out my window, my office window, there are 14 drill sites out there, and I can see four of them from my window.
1: Wow.
8: So if that happens, which I'm afraid they're going to probably allow the exploration drilling, which was based on a categorical exclusion, an 1872 law that allows people to explore their claims. And so that's kind of where this is all based on. So their chances are very good that they're going to allow them to at least explore, which would be awful, but I can't imagine anyone allowing a giant pit mine the size of a football stadium or bigger running 24/7. I can't imagine that happening back there. And if it did, it would be absolutely devastating to this area, not only from, you know, the beauty, but the noise. And I want to know where they're going to get the water. It takes a lot of water to run an operation like that. So a lot of questions.
1: Yes. And of course, you're in the high desert and there isn't a lot of water there.
8: No. And the city of Los Angeles, the Department of Water and Power, own most of the water rights around here in one way or another. I mean, we have the water rights to the water that, you know, on this ranch, we have several springs. But once it gets into the mainstream and heads south, it belongs to L.A.
1: Yeah, the Owens River.
8: Yep. So, you know, I've been surprised that LADWP has not been involved in this, but I have a feeling that they're just keeping their powder dry until they really need to get involved. If it's really going to happen, they have deep pockets, guns and money, lawyers. And so hopefully if this does start happening, that they can jump in and you know, pull some of their weight and you know, do what we can to not let this mine happen anyway.
1: Well, my hope is that this program will at least let lots more people know that this very special place is under threat. Well, before we let you go, Kevin, what's your favorite thing about, you know, being there and being a guide and just living there at Hot Creek Ranch? What's your favorite thing about your life there?
8: Well, everything. You know, when I wake up in the morning and I look out the window and I see Mammoth Mountain, and I get up to have a cup of coffee and I look out my other window and I see Hot Creek running 100 feet from my house, you know, I just realize how blessed I am.
1: Well, it is, as I said, truly one of the most spectacular places in California and the Western United States.
8: Yep.
1: I would say anybody who's never been there should definitely go drive down 395 and go experience that, because it is just a wonderful, beautiful place.
8: Yeah, it's not to be missed. That's for sure.
1: Well, Kevin, thanks so much for spending the time with us and sharing what's going on at Hot Creek Ranch and the threat to it. And we will stay in touch and keep everybody posted on this.
8: Well, thank you very much for getting the word out and, you know, doing what we can to make people aware and hopefully, you know, not let this happen. Thank you.
1: Thanks to our guest, Kevin Peterson, operations manager at Hot Creek Ranch. We're going to take a short break, but stay with us when we return. We'll continue our look at the natural wonders of Hot Creek near Mammoth Lakes in Eastern California and the threat that it's under from a proposed gold mining operation. I'm Dave Schlom, and you are listening to Blue Dot.
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18: 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Then one day before the wedding, Hurricane Helene hit. Roads closed, highways destroyed, no way through. So David started walking. Snap Judgments, All Systems Down, proudly presents Father of the Bride. 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
1: And we're back, and thanks for listening to Blue Dot. Now let's turn our attention to the incredible geologic setting of Hot Creek in the eastern Sierra Nevada with our next guest, Jeff Ludlow. Jeff recently wrote an article profiling the geology of the Long Valley Caldera where Hot Creek flows for California Fly Fisher magazine, and he joins us now. Jeff Ludlow, welcome once again to Blue Dot.
19: Thank you, Dave. Glad to be here.
1: I'm just curious, have you been to the Hot Creek area in that part of the world, the Long Valley Caldera?
19: Gosh, many years ago, back in my college days, I did a trip up and down 395 exploring some of the geologic wonders of the area. But even though it was 40 years ago, I still have fond memories and can picture the place in my mind.
1: Do you remember how striking it, you know, it is on first meeting it? Because I have the same kind of memories.
19: I do. And you know, as a geology student at the time, what was really striking were all of these volcanic features, which we'll talk about shortly, right juxtaposed to the massive granitic formations of the Sierra Nevada. So that was really interesting for me as a young geologist.
1: It's like Disneyland for a geologist.
19: Yeah, there's a fair amount going on for sure. Lots of rides.
1: Yeah. Well, let's talk about the geology of there. This is one of the most volcanically active regions in California, the Long Valley Caldera. Give us just a little overview of the eruptive history there and why that's there. And when you drive through it, you might not realize that you're in a volcanic formation unless you're somebody like you that understands what you're looking at.
19: So the Long Valley Caldera really is, as the name suggests, it's a vast cauldron-shaped depression in the area. through which the Owens River and Hot Creek and Mammoth Creek flow. And it was formed about 750,000 years ago, shortly after a massive volcanic eruption emptied the magma chamber and caused the whole region to collapse, covering roughly 200 square miles. So to your point, Dave, it isn't recognizably visible as a volcano like you would see the Cascades, but it's a big, vast cauldron that really is one of the largest in North America, I think probably second to Yellowstone National Park, which is another example of a volcanic caldera with lots of hydrothermal activity, which we'll talk about shortly.
1: So give us a sense of, the scope, the size of this eruption.
19: Well, again, it was a catastrophic eruption that emptied the magma chamber, and estimates at the time are there nearly 150 cubic miles of magma catastrophically erupted from the volcano, causing it to collapse and then forming the caldera that we see today. When you compare that to something a little bit more historical, remember Mount St. Helens erupted back in the, I guess it was 1980. That eruption, which was catastrophic, as we all saw, only released 0.3 of a cubic mile of material. So when you compare 150 cubic miles of material that was erupted versus 0.3, it gives you a sense of scale of truly how catastrophic this eruption was.
1: Yeah, that ash was spread all over the western United States, and that layer of hot welded ash and rock there, the Bishop Tuff, that you see as you're driving up out of Bishop towards Mammoth Lakes. It's just striking how thick that is. And then the Owens River Gorge goes right through that. It's very spectacular.
19: Yeah, it truly is. The ground surface, when there was the old volcano before the caldera and after the eruption, the ground surface dropped as much as a little over a mile in elevation. So it gives you the sense of how much earth was displaced. But obviously, it's not a mile deep now. So much of that material did fall back into the caldera, the Bishop Tuff, as you mentioned, Dave. But the lighter particles, the ashes, drifted with the winds and was found all the way back in the Midwest.
1: Let's talk about Hot Creek itself, because it's a geological wonder area all its own. It's a site you can go to and visit. Tell us about why it's so unique and why those hot springs are there.
19: Right. Well, so volcanism in that region didn't stop with the catastrophic eruption 750,000 years ago. What has happened since is a new magma chamber is starting to form beneath the caldera and created what's called a resurgent dome, meaning the magma chamber starting to push up under the Earth's crust again, creating a new dome within the old caldera. And as a result, a lot of hydrothermal activity, which we can talk about in detail, is shown at the surface in Hot Creek and the different fumaroles and hot springs and gas vents and such of the area are expressed.
1: And yeah, tell us about the different things that you would see if you go there, because it's not just hot water. It's got some very unique formations in there.
19: Right. So first, how did the water get there? The eastern Sierra Nevada has a large snowpack, and the water will melt and it'll percolate down into the ground and get into the porous lava rocks, the basalt, and travel east towards the Long Valley Caldera. And as that water travels east through the basalt rocks, it encounters the resident heat from the resurgent dome, the magma chamber down below. And so it heats up. And as it goes up in elevation, as the ground surface drops and the water continues down in the caldera, the release of pressure from being shallower causes it to boil. So, you can have hot water, but if it's under a lot of pressure, like in a pressure cooker, it won't boil. But as you start to release that pressure, it will boil. And so that's where you will see the

0: lacustrine deposits and form these boiling mud pots that look like a thick stew cooking on your stovetop.
1: Yeah, and there's also some just incredible colors in there when you go there.
0: Right. So with that is a lot with hot water coming from magma chambers, you have a lot of minerals that get dissolved in the hot solution. And as when it starts to boil, these minerals will start to precipitate. Minerals like arsenic and irons and sulfide minerals and such. So there's where you'll get your rainbow of colors of different minerals that form.
1: Yes, and for people who go there to soak in the hot springs, there are places where it's very dangerous to do that. Isn't that true?
0: Yeah, it's a dynamic system. This is not stagnant geology, right? The change in pressures from beneath the ground, water pressures or gas pressures, the temperature can vary widely. So you could scald yourself. You could be exposed to sulfuric gases and acidic gases and such. And it really isn't a place that you want to take lightly when you go to have an immersive experience in these springs.
1: It's not just a hot tub provided by nature. Yeah.
0: No.
1: Okay. No. Well, you talked about minerals coming up to the surface because of those hot springs. Explain to us why they are searching for gold there.
0: Right. So we know that there's exploration that's occurred in the area for gold mines by core mining. And with that exploration, they've identified the same geologic features that we've discussed. And so the gold that is deposited in the area comes from the same mineralization process we spoke of on how these hot springs were formed. The deposits are mostly in the center of the caldera. They're in the lacustrine or lake sediment area of it. And with this resurgent dome, the rhyolite, which is a type of magma similar to basalt, rose in the crust, creating this superheated water with all these dissolved minerals, including gold and silver. And as that hot water gets shallower and the pressure is released and starts to boil, these minerals will start to precipitate. The gold and silver will precipitate into the host rock or these lake deposits. And they will precipitate in different zones or layers. And that's the area that's enriched with these precious metals that's of interest.
1: And can you give us a sense of what an operation would be like if they are trying to mine that there? What would that look like?
0: Well, so the way that the gold was mineralized, it was sort of a regional strata area that covers a pretty broad zone from the studies that were done that are up to 8,000 feet in length and could be as wide as 1,500 feet. So it's not as if you could just bore a tunnel into the ground and extract a vein of gold. So what this means is they have to create an open pit mine. They need to excavate the earth within that footprint of roughly 8,000 feet by 1,500 feet into an open pit mine and extract the mineralized zones from an open pit, and then take the material and process it to recover the gold.
1: Yeah, and you were telling me earlier that you've been looking at some of the publications about what they're planning to do there. Could you give us a sense of that?
0: Sure. So with the excavated material, the ore body, if you will, they'll crush it to a particular grain size, and they'll place it in very, very large stockpiles of material that they call cells or heap heights. And the early studies have suggested that the lifts of these cells or heights would be as great as 328 feet in height. And once they do that, they create a cell. They would take add a dilute cyanide solution and sprinkle it on the top of the heap cell and percolate it through the entire cell of ore, and the cyanide will actually dissolve the gold and silver out of the ore rock. And then at the base of this cell, they'll have a collection system, a horizontal collection system, which will collect this cyanide solution that's enriched in gold and silver and pipe it off to another part of the process and then recover the gold from that solution.
1: Yeah, well, when I hear cyanide, that makes me think of water quality. This is...

0: a place with pristine water. Hot Creek is part of that. And then that flows into the Owens River. And that's part of the Los Angeles Department of Water and Power's water system. That water goes directly to Southern California for drinking water. I can't imagine this would have zero environmental impacts.
1: Correct. And not only human exposure, but ecological. You know, the bird species and the animal species and the fish species in the area could also be negatively impacted by these operations with handling of the cyanide material.
0: And can you give us a sense of, like, how long a time period would it take them to go from just the exploration phase to starting to, you know, do an open pit mine? I just can't wrap my head around how awful that might be.
1: Well, it's a process for sure. You know, I don't believe they have finished with all the studies that they would like to perform to fine tune the extent of the ore body and the different extraction volumes and processing. And then, of course, there's the permitting process that they'll have to work through. In compliance with environmental impact reports, you know, CEQA, California Environmental Quality Act, and all the different stakeholders are going to have a say in it. So this isn't something that happens fast, but it is a process that needs to be carefully studied and understood from many different stakeholders' perspective.
0: Well, then back to the caldera itself, because it is one of the most active volcanic areas in the West, in California for sure. I know the United States Geological Survey, they monitor it very closely. And, you know, you mentioned the eruption of Mount St. Helens earlier in 1980. It was at about the same exact time that area was having a lot of earthquakes, and there was a big concern back then that this region might be reactivating and an eruption might happen.
1: Yeah, that's a very good point. And so when you think about the design of an open pit mine and cells of ore body that would be 328 feet tall with collection systems underneath, how are those things going to be protected in the event of a massive earthquake or a volcanic eruption, right? So there's a lot to consider, not just the physical use of the material, but how could the environment impact the operations negatively?
0: Yeah, and it's interesting. I remember back then there was a lot of pushback from the community of Mammoth Lakes worrying about, well, you're alarming people about this possible eruption, bad for business kind of thing. It is kind of ironic and interesting. There's a road that goes out of Mammoth that reconnects with Highway 395. It's called Scenic Route, something like that. It's the scenic byway that takes you around 395. And as I have researched, that was actually constructed as an escape route.
1: Mm. Interesting.
0: Yeah.
1: Yeah, Benton Crossing Road is the one that links a lot of these public hot springs we were discussing earlier with 395, and that's on the southeast side of the Resurgent Dome, and I believe that's the area where Core Mining is studying their possible gold mine.
0: Yeah, well, the scenic route I'm talking about goes north and reconnects to 395, and goes. Mm-hmm. It's not very. The interesting thing is when you go on it, it's all beautiful there. But it's not particularly scenic. So it's like, why did they name it this? And then I researched it and was like, oh, they wanted to make sure there was more than one way out, which is smart. You know, right. We've seen from things like what happened in Paradise, California in the campfire. You need to have more than one way out of a community if there's something bad happens.
1: Absolutely.
0: Well, Jeff Ludlow, thanks for joining us to talk about the Long Valley Caldera, which is the home of Hot Creek. Any last thoughts on, you know, why this is such a special place?
1: Well, I think the volcanic nature of it is really quite unique. When you look at the size of the caldera, it truly is one of the largest in North America in terms of the eruption. The beneficial uses that come from these hydrothermal springs, right? We have the Casa Diablo geothermal plant, which is a renewable energy resource, which is really important for the environment in our communities. The Hot Creek State Fish Hatchery utilizes this hot water to temper their hatchery water during cold months to maintain ideal temperature for fish growth. So it really is a unique place that's taken some positive advantages of the geologic history.
0: Well, Jeff Ludlow, geologist for California Fly Fisher magazine, thanks for joining us and for sharing your knowledge about this very special part of California.
1: My pleasure, Dave. Thank you for having me.
0: Thanks again to our guest, geologist Jeff Ludlow, regular contributor to California Fly Fisher magazine. Let's take a break, but be sure to stay with us. When we come back, we'll be joined by the co-founder of an organization trying to fight against the proposed Hot Creek mine, which threatens one of California's natural treasures, Hot Creek, near Mammoth Lakes. I'm Dave Schlom, and you are listening to Blue Dot.
2: 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I'm Elisa Tausi. 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
0: And we're back, and thanks for listening. Now let's turn our attention to a grassroots organization that's seeking to both raise awareness and fight against a proposed gold mining operation next to Hot Creek in California's magnificent Eastern Sierra region. Emily Markstein is the co-founder of the nonprofit No Hot Creek Mine Organization, and she joins us now. Emily Markstein, welcome to Blue Dot.
4: Thank you. I'm excited to be here today.
0: Well, I'd like to know a little bit about you before we get into the mine controversy and all that. You've had an interesting journey to the Eastern Sierra in Eastern California by way of the East Coast and Scotland. So tell us about kind of how you got there.
4: Yeah, so I grew up in upstate New York. Both my parents were teachers, and my dad actually used to be pretty involved in the environmental movement. So I've been exposed to a lot of this my whole life. And then I went to college in upstate New York. And then I ended up going to grad school in Scotland. I really wanted to travel, but I also wanted to continue my education. So I had a professor in undergrad that was like, why don't you go to school abroad? And so I did. And then after grad school, I moved to Vermont, where I worked for Eco AmeriCorps, which was amazing and one of the best experiences I've ever had. And then I, at 25, was feeling a little burnt out. And I was like, you know what? I'm going to go be a ski bum. So I moved to Mammoth, fully intending to just work one winter out here. And here we are 8 years later, and I'm still here.
0: That's awesome. Well, tell me about the group you've founded, because I find that very inspiring. And when I found out about this issue, I became very alarmed. So I'd like you to tell us about what is the basic issue going on there, and why did you found your group?
4: So I'd been living in Mammoth for a couple of years, and I was really missing the work that I had been doing in Vermont, working on environmental issues. And my friend Amber and I, we used to go on these weekly bike rides, and we would always talk about how we wish we could combine this sort of intrinsic love for cycling with sort of like the issues we were seeing in the world and also right here in the Eastern Sierra. And then Amber saw this little two-line blurb in the paper that the Forest Service was accepting public comment about a mining proposal at Hot Creek, and we decided to just have a protest in Mammoth. We had never done anything like that. And then a couple of folks we met at the protest reached out to us afterwards, and there was five of us that originally founded No Hot Creek Mine. This was in 2021. And we were fighting this project until 2024, when a lawsuit was won that defeated the mining company and the Forest Service. And then with recent changes in the federal government, the mining company reapplied and resubmitted their proposal for this mining project. So I pulled my tub back out that was filled with stickers and sign-up sheets, opened it back up, put my T-shirt back on, and here we are again.
0: What makes Hot Creek special to you?
4: When you go to Hot Creek and, you know, you go out to the viewpoint and you're just in awe at the size of the mountains, but it's really when you walk down to the creek and there's this sense of peace. There's this deep connection to nature. There's no cell phone service down there. You can really just sit with yourself and with the water, and there's so many wildlife down there, and just you get this really deep connection and this sense of connection with nature that just really inspires one to take action and protect these places. And, you know, if I ever have a bad day, I go out to Hot Creek and I go down to the water, and it just reminds me that this place and the world that we live in is incredibly beautiful and it's worth protecting.
0: Yes, it's a stunningly beautiful place. What is the current status of the threat to Hot Creek from this proposed mine? Tell us what's going on right now.
4: So right now we are actually sort of in this liminal space. This time, as compared to the first, there was no public comment period. So we haven't seen the mining company's exact project proposal. We do know that it's quite similar to last time with some changes, so we can mostly speculate on what they are going to be doing out there. And we are currently waiting for the Forest Service to make their public announcement on their final decision about the proposal from Coeur Mining.
0: And could put this in perspective for us, because if something were to happen to Hot Creek, you know, that mine was to go through, and it would not be good for the environment there. But there's a lot of tourism dollars, and there's a lot of people that are dependent on the natural resources around the Mammoth area and Hot Creek in particular. For people who are not familiar with that area, tell us how important it is, you know, for people all over the world like to come there and visit it and fish it and hike there.
4: Yeah, so Hot Creek is a world-renowned fishing destination. We have folks that come to Hot Creek not just to fish, but people come from all over the globe to visit here, to marvel at the mountains, to find peace and quiet in our open spaces and our public lands. And there's also a lot of people that rely on the income, whether they are a fly fishing guide at Hot Creek or they are working at a coffee shop in Mammoth. Our economy is a tourist-based economy. And we really, this came very clear to everybody here during COVID when everything shut down. But any impact to that pristine landscape, the quiet serenity, the water, our clean air, our beautiful dark desert skies, that's going to directly impact our local economy, because people aren't going to want to visit if they come here to get in the hot springs and they just have lights blaring in their face. They can hear the noise of the drills. It's really going to have a direct impact on everybody in this town and how they make their income.
0: And there's a lot of special plants and animals that live there. It's really a unique place. Can you tell us a bit about, you know, the threat to some of the nature that's there?
4: Yeah, so we have the bi-state sage grouse here. They actually have some protections in that they have a lekking period, which is thus just the time their time when they're breeding. So the mining company actually isn't allowed to start drilling until July 1st. So there is some protections. However, we have dwindling numbers of this species, and they live in this area sort of on that California-Nevada border. And if they're already facing dwindling numbers, when they have that noise, that light, that dust, they're going to be pushed out of that area. And it also is going to impact where they breed as well.
0: You've kind of got a coalition of people together from all over the Eastern Sierra, Bishop, Mammoth. Tell us about the other people that are involved in your efforts.
4: Yeah, so we've formed like a loose coalition, which has been really amazing because everybody comes in with their different strengths. We have The Sierra Club, we have Trout Unlimited, Center for Biological Diversity, Friends of the Inyo, a lot of local organizations that sort of have different constituencies. And it's really, I think, Noha Creek Mine and this movement is a great example of how different people can really come together. And we all have to work together to fight this issue.
0: And how about, are there any tribal members that are also involved in this?
4: Yeah, so the Kutsutika, there's actually a tribal comment period. Despite there not being a general public comment period, the tribes were able to make comment. So we have the Kutsutika, and we also have the Paiute Shoshone in the area, and then the Benton tribes. And several tribes around here have submitted comments and concerns. And I've also had some Indigenous folks reach out on social media, just sharing their connection with the landscape, their families and ancestors' connection to the landscape as well. And so it's a really important space for local tribes.
0: And I'm also very curious about, you mentioned there's no general comment period. Can you explain what that means?
4: Yeah, so the first iteration of this fight from 2021 to 2024, there was a public comment period, and there are about 30 days. And when a public comment period comes out, you're allowed to see the mining company's proposal. So the federal government now no longer requires the Forest Service to have a public comment period regarding these exploratory drilling projects. So we know that the mining company submitted the proposal, but we don't have an official public way to share concerns, to share our problems with this issue, to share our love for the place. And with that, we also don't get to see the proposal from Coeur Mining.
0: And can you explain what's the entity that's in charge of this, the federal government entity?
4: This exploratory drilling proposal is on Forest Service land, and it's going to be the Inyo National Forest. And they are the ones that make the decision, decide whether which process by which it will be denied or approved, and sort of look at potential impacts, because they do have scientists on their team, and they're the ones that ultimately decide whether this project moves forward or not.
0: And what are some of the steps that you're taking in the meantime and your group? What are some of the things that you are actively doing right now?
4: So right now we have a couple primary tactics that we're using. And the first is really getting the public to understand what's happening and garner public support. There is a lot to be said in terms of grassroots organizing for having a community that's really unified against a mining project. And so we do a lot of outreach with events, social media, newsletter. Our partners in our coalition are also actively working on spreading information as well. And then the second piece of that is we just launched a business coalition. So we have our local business coalition and then our outdoor industry business coalition. And that really demonstrates that there's a lot of opposition on the economic side to this project and concern that will directly impact our tourist-based economy, our outdoor recreation-based economy, and not just here at the local level, but those larger outdoor organizations as well.
0: And for folks that are listening to this that are maybe not familiar with Hot Creek, have never been there, but are gathering that this is a very special, beautiful place. What can folks do that are listening to this program to maybe help out?
4: Yeah, that's a great question. The first and foremost, if you have social media, follow us on Instagram. It's just No Hot Creek Mine. We also have a website with all of this information on there about the impacts, who we are. So that's nohawkcreekmine.com. And we have a newsletter you can sign up to. So if you head to our website, we have a button for that. Really sharing your story. We have an adventure advocacy program we're running. So if you are an outdoor enthusiast and you want to become involved with adventure advocacy, coming up with a project at Hot Creek, like a bike tour, and then sharing how that connected you deeper to the land, inspired you to fight. You can also join our business coalition. That information's on our website. And another very helpful element is donating to the cause. Our donations help with stickers. It helps with us putting events on that can further educate people and just helping to provide resources for our team.
0: And you're there in that community of Mammoth Lakes, which, again, is a tourist-based economy all the way. Give us a sense of the people that you run into there, because people come there from all over the world, don't they?
4: Yeah, I meet so many people that have come here to fly fish at Hawk Creek and also throughout the Sierra. Hawk Creek is a pretty challenging place to fish, so I think a lot of people like to come for the challenge. You also meet a lot of people that want to come hiking here. They want to come cycling, really a lot of access to outdoor spaces and those recreation spaces. But we also have a lot of folks that just want to come enjoy the peace and quiet. I teach yoga on Tuesday evenings in town, and there's a lot of folks that they just want to come for a nice yoga class in the mountains and really have the fresh air, the open spaces, and the quiet.
0: Well, before we let you go, what's your favorite thing about living there and working on saving this wonderful place?
4: I really love not only being able to go outside and connect to nature. I spend most of my time outside. I recreate a lot. I love cycling, bike touring, hiking. I also recently started fishing, which is pretty exciting. But I really love the community here. People deeply care about this place and they really want to protect it, especially at Hawk Creek. And it's been so amazing to just meet everybody and hear their personal stories and really connect on that community level.
0: Have you tried fly fishing at Hot Creek?
4: Yes, I have. There's a great guide out here, Chris Leonard. He's our biggest cheerleader for protecting Hot Creek. And he's taken me fishing at Hot Creek a couple times, and I'm starting to get the hang of it. And now I'm really psyched on fishing.
0: Have you caught your first fish there?
4: Yes, I did. The first, with a little help from Chris, sure. I was able to catch a fish at Hot Creek the first time we went out.
0: That's one of the most striking landscapes on the planet.
4: I know. The iconic view when you're looking down Hawk Creek and you're looking at Mount Morrison, it just really takes your breath away. And, I moved here for one winter and I just haven't left. And that view just really has deepened my love for the Sierra and keeps me here.
0: Well, Emily Markstein, co-founder and campaign organizer for No Hot Creek Mine, thanks for joining us and sharing your passion for protecting that really special place.
4: Thanks for having me on.
0: Thanks again to our guests, Kevin Peterson, operations manager for Hot Creek Ranch, geologist Jeff Ludlow from California Fly Fisher Magazine, and Emily Markstein, co-founder of the No Hot Creek Mine Organization. 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